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6: From WHYY in Philadelphia, this is The Pulse. I'm Mike and Scott. Rachel Zofness is a pain psychologist.
7: But I really think of myself as a pain detective.
6: She tries to untangle the deep connections between pain signals, emotions, and other factors like stress and nutrition.
7: We need to look at the complete recipe. Like, what we know about pain is that pain is a whole person problem that requires a whole person solution.
6: On today's show, new ways to approach pain. We'll hear about the role that our psychology and emotions play in producing pain. We'll find out why laughing gas is making its way into maternity wards. And we'll learn about emerging research on reducing the addictive properties of opioids.
8: The fact does remain that opioids do really work very well for all sorts of pain.
6: First, the news.
9: Live from NPR News in Washington, I'm Louise Schiavone. The U.S. State Department is urging American citizens to leave the Middle East, saying a significant escalation of attacks with Iran and its allies is expected across the region in the coming days. NPR's Frank Langfitt reports from Tel Aviv.
10: The State Department said Iran and its proxies, including Hezbollah in Lebanon and the Houthis in Yemen, are expected to attack U.S. personnel and facilities. The security alert said, quote, all citizens should depart now when flights are available, end quote. Earlier this week, President Trump threatened to hit Iran very hard after Iran fired ballistic missiles at a U.S. base in Jordan. Trump has threatened military escalation in the past, but not followed through. Ebrahim Rezaei is a spokesman for Iran's National Security and Foreign Policy Committee in Parliament. He wrote on X that Iran would respond to U.S. strikes with devastating counterattacks on American facilities in the region. Frank Langfitt, NPR News, Tel Aviv.
9: President Trump is disputing the Justice Department's assessment on what happened to renovations of the Lincoln Memorial Reflecting Pool. NPR's Shondalise Duster has more.
11: Federal prosecutors on Friday moved to dismiss the vandalism case against former Olympian David Hearn. They say that damage to the Lincoln Memorial Reflecting Pool was, quote, the result of botched installation and not vandalism. But President Trump on Saturday continued to claim that major damage at the Reflecting Pool was caused by, quote, quote, vandals. In a social media post, he also said he disagrees with the U.S. Attorney for the District of Columbia, Jeanine Pirro's decision to drop the felony charge in the case. Hearn's attorney said in a statement the U.S. government owes the Olympian an apology and that the case should have never been brought. Shondalise Duster, NPR News.
9: In Spain, the death toll in Ceuta on the border with Morocco has risen to at least 67 as authorities continue to rescue bodies from the sea. Tens of thousands of migrants crossed from Morocco into the small Spanish territory in northern Africa a couple of days ago. But today, the Spanish government says it's under control. NPR's Miguel Macias has more from Seville, Spain.
12: The Spanish interior minister spoke today and said the army had been mobilized and things were under control in 24 hours, basically. The ministry also said it's begun installing a 500-meter-long floating barrier to stand the seawall that separates Ceuta and Morocco. Many of the migrants enter Thursday by swimming around the breakwater in the Mediterranean. And according to the government, most of the 50 to 60,000 people who enter the country have gone back to Morocco.
9: The European Union has slated an emergency video conference on the episode for early next week. Authorities in southern Idaho are investigating a shooting at an In-N-Out Burger restaurant that took place this afternoon and left multiple people dead. Police in Twin Falls say the shooter is among the dead. The shooting took place near a busy shopping area. This is NPR News. The new chair of the National Governors Association says he's concerned about possible Trump administration efforts to influence upcoming midterm elections. Governor Wes Moore, a Maryland Democrat, pointed to the president's efforts to restrict voting by mail and said he was also concerned the president might deploy federal troops or agents to polling places. Plans by the United States to reduce the number of locations that service visa operations in several African countries is taking effect. Michael Koloki reports from Nairobi.
13: U.S. embassies and consulates in over 20 African cities are realigning their routine visa services. The affected locations include Lusaka in Zambia, Namibia's capital Windhoek, and the South African city of Durban. Residents of those areas who wish to apply for a U.S. visa will be required to apply through one of 20 designated visa locations, such as Ghana's capital Accra and Nairobi in Kenya. According to the State Department, the changes aim to strengthen national security by promoting more uniform screening, vetting, and adjudication standards, as well as improving efficiency. The department adds that realigning visa services to designated hubs has previously been carried out successfully in several African nations and in Europe as well. For NPR News, I'm Michael Kaluki in Nairobi.
9: Renowned climber Nirmal Purja and nine others have died in an avalanche that occurred Thursday on Broad Peak in Pakistan, according to Purja's expedition company. In 2019, Purja was known for climbing the world's 14 highest peaks in 189 days. His achievement was featured in the Netflix documentary 14 Peaks, Nothing is Impossible. I'm Louise Schiavone, NPR News.
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18: This is The Pulse, stories about the people and places at the heart of health and science. I'm Mike and Scott. Pain psychologist Rachel Softness has seen a lot of people with very serious issues. But one patient, a teenager, sticks out in her mind.
19: Oh my God. I will never forget Sam.
18: He was 16 when he first came to see Rachel.
19: He had long, unwashed hair. He was pasty and pale. And he sat on my couch and he rocked himself back and forth with the pain.
18: Sam had been diagnosed with chronic migraines and diffused amplified body pain, or juvenile fibromyalgia. It's a condition that causes pain throughout the body, and it left Sam mostly bedridden for 4 years, unable to go to school or keep up with friends.
19: And he had seen 14 specialists. He had been on 40 medications.
18: But nothing worked.
19: And no one really understood why.
18: Seeing Rachel was a last resort.
19: I am a pain psychologist, which makes me the used car salesman of the pain medicine world. Like, no one wants to see a psychologist for pain, including me.
18: Rachel has a different way of approaching pain than other specialists.
19: I really think of myself as a pain detective.
18: She writes about her work in her new book, Tell Me Where It Hurts, The New Science of Pain and How to Heal. Rachel tries to uncover the big and small factors that contribute to the severity of somebody's pain, what she calls the pain recipe.
19: I want to help them figure out what are the biological ingredients contributing to a bad pain day.
18: Factors like diet, sleep, and stress.
19: And so what I discovered with Sam early on was that he was on
7: what I like to call the white food diet. He just didn't like fruits and vegetables, so he wasn't eating them.
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1: Medications. He needed more than just that. So part of treating pain is helping my patients get out of bed and back to life.
2: Rachel gave Sam a nutrition plan. She worked on his sleep patterns, and she got him out of bed, one step at a time.
1: So week one, Sam's task was to stand outside on his porch in the sun. Just that. Week two, Sam walked to the corner mailbox to mail a letter. So his mom would give him some letters. He would go to the corner mailbox. Week three, and by the way, he was also texting some friends. He was trying to reconnect socially. Week three, he was walking to the dog park with his dog, and he was inviting a friend over to kick a soccer ball in the backyard.
2: Sam also started working with a tutor to catch up on all of the schoolwork he had missed.
1: And what started happening was that as his social and emotional and biological health changed, his pain started to change too.
2: Sam eventually went back to school and even attended prom.
1: Which is my favorite part of the story. He got asked to prom, not by one girl, but by two, and he said yes to both. And I went to his high school graduation, and he stood on stage and he said, "If you had told me 4 years ago I'd be graduating high school, I never would have believed you." And what's so moving and important to me about this story is that pain is treatable. The treatment for pain just isn't a pill alone. For chronic pain in particular, we need to help patients, and by patients, I mean all of us, because none of us are going to escape pain. We need to look at the complete recipe. Like, what we know about pain is that pain is a whole person problem that requires a whole person solution.
2: Millions of people in the U.S. live with chronic pain. For many of them, it's so severe it impacts their daily activities, their ability to do things they enjoy. Science can explain many of the mechanics of pain, how pain signals travel from an injury to the brain, but the emotional and psychological processing of pain remains somewhat mysterious. On this episode, a different way to approach pain. Let's stick with pain psychologist Rachel Softness. She works with people who have debilitating pain and who have often seen many different specialists already. When you talk to your patients about pain, you have to be very careful in explaining to them what you mean when you talk about, you know, pain is more than what's in your body, because you don't want to give them the impression like this is all in your head. You're imagining this pain, right? So talk a bit about that dance.
1: Yeah. Oh, it's such a dance. And for the folks listening, if you remember nothing else, I want you to remember this word. Science says that pain is biopsychosocial always. And what that word means is that, yes, of course, there are biological components to pain, like genetics and tissue damage and system dysfunction. And also, pain is much more than that. So if you imagine a Venn diagram with three overlapping circles, there's bio factors. There's psychological factors, which of course are steeped in stigma, like you mentioned. And there's social or sociological factors. And pain lives in the middle of all of those things.
2: Rachel says emotions play a big role.
1: Pain ultimately isn't constructed just by the body part that hurts. Pain is ultimately constructed by the brain. And the parts of the brain that make emotions, like our amygdala and our limbic system, also make pain. And what that means is that every sensory message from our body filters through our brain's emotion machinery before it becomes the thing we call pain. So it's never just emotional. It's never just all in our head. But emotions are

0: critical part of this pain recipe.
1: And I guess instinctively, we all know this, right? From experience, because if I, you know, let's say my arm hurts and then I have a really annoying meeting at work, I'm probably going to be like, oh, my arm is hurting me like crazy and I have to sit in this stupid meeting. But if I go somewhere really fun, I'm probably going to forget that my arm hurts because I'm doing something I'm enjoying. So we've all had that experience.
2: Exactly. That's right. And I do think that's what's so intuitive about explaining pain this way. Like, we all know our bodies hurt more during times of stress and duress. We have all seen that. Usually when I help my patients figure out the ingredients in their pain recipe, which is how I like to talk about it, people usually are aware that high stress is a trigger for pain. And of course it is, right? Like, emotions are somatic by definition. That word has become stigmatized in medicine, but I just want to say what it means. Soma in Latin literally means of the body. And every emotion has a somatic, physical, physiological component. Like, when we are stressed and anxious, our muscles get tense, which amplifies pain. Our bodies bump out cortisol, which is a stress hormone, which suppresses our immune system over time and, of course, affects pain. It changes our neurochemistry, which changes pain. So, you know, when we cry, salt water leaks from our face. Like, every emotion we have has a somatic component to it. And by definition, emotions are always affecting the pain experience. And like you said, that is very intuitive for all of us, but we never learn the science behind it. So it continues to be riddled with stigma and shame.
1: And when you say we, that also unfortunately includes medical professionals, right? They don't get a lot of education on pain at all.
2: Oh, gosh. So I teach pain science at Stanford to the next generation of doctors. And I also teach pain science to the next generation of doctors at UCSF. And the reason that I started doing that was because when I went down this rabbit hole of, what are we getting wrong? Like, why is chronic pain on the rise? Why are there 1.9 billion people around the globe, 100 million in the US alone, living with chronic pain? And those numbers are going up and not down. And what I discovered was that one of the primary reasons this is happening is because very few people ever learn about the science of pain, and that includes our doctors. 96% of medical schools in the United States have zero dedicated compulsory pain education. 96%. And the 4% of medical schools that have pain education focus on this outdated, erroneous biomedical model that focuses primarily, if not exclusively, on the body part that hurts, and they forget about the brain.
1: When Rachel works with patients, they have often already tried lots of other things. They are often frustrated. She starts by identifying the ingredients in their pain recipe, meaning things that make their pain worse. And then she creates roadmaps for her patients toward a life with less pain. Part of this roadmap is often movement, which is something that a lot of people who have chronic pain are having a hard time with, right? Because moving hurts. So I'm going to move less, and then I'm going to hurt more, and then I want to move even less. So how do you either reintroduce movement or keep movement going even though you do suffer pain?
2: You just hit the nail on the head. That's exactly what happens with pain is, you know, we have pain, we stop moving. The less we move, the stiffer our muscles get, the stiffer our joints get, the more painful movement becomes. And that is a vicious cycle that a lot of people with pain fall into, and understandably so. That is our natural response to pain. So the antidote is a tool called pacing. And pacing for pain is much like pacing for a marathon. Like, I am not going to ask you to go outside tomorrow and run 26 miles. That would be a big mistake. If you want to pace for a marathon, you know that you have to do it in small bits at a time. And the same is true for pain. So, you know, we said with the Sam story, step one was just having him stand on his porch in the sun and text just one friend. Right? So that's exactly what we do for people with pain. And for my patients, I find the most effective trick and for anyone listening, I recommend this as well, is to think of something, just one activity, that pain has taken from you that you want to get back. And it can really be anything. Like, it can be going for walks outside, but it can also be, I had a patient who missed and loved Irish dancing. And there was a patient I had who missed fudge making. So it doesn't matter the activity. And then we map out the steps that would be required for you to do that thing. For someone who loves fudge making, maybe that first step is, I have to make a grocery list. You know, and I have to go to the grocery store. And make no mistake, going to the grocery store requires driving and walking. That's activity. So I usually have my patients tell me something that they miss and they love, because it's not going to work if I tell them what to do. It has to be something that we are motivated intrinsically to get back to. And that will activate the pacing protocol.
3: And I guess on some level, it requires us to reinterpret the pain signal, because, you know, if I have hurt my elbow and now basically my elbow is telling me, don't do this movement, right? That's a valid signal. But with chronic pain, there isn't that much important information that's telling me, don't do something. It's more noise. And we have to learn how to interpret that not as being a warning shot.
2: It's the most complicated and important message for people living with chronic pain. So I want to say the science underlying it. We said that acute pain is short-term pain, 3 months or fewer. And with acute pain is often a sign of damage or danger. Like, if you go for a run and you suddenly have ankle pain, I want you to stop. I want you to pay attention. I want you to rest and maybe go to the doctor, right? With chronic pain, what we know about chronic pain is that chronic pain is a disease of the central nervous system, your brain and your spinal cord. And what has happened with chronic pain is that the central nervous system has become hypersensitive and overprotective over time. There's a name for this. It's called central sensitization. And what that means is, you know, the pathways in our brain are like the muscles in our body. The more we use them, the bigger and stronger they get. So I was a kid who played piano. And over time, the more I practiced piano, the bigger and stronger the piano pathway in my brain became, until I could sit down at the piano and my fingers just knew what to do, right? I didn't even need to look at the sheet music. And unfortunately, the same is true for pain. The longer our brain practices pain, the bigger and stronger the pain pathway in the brain becomes. And when that happens, we say that our brain and our nervous system have become sensitive to pain. And what that means is that our brain has become a highly sensitive instrument, and small bits of sensory data from the body are now being amplified. And pain is our body's danger alarm. So these amplified messages are telling us that there's danger, something terrible is happening, when in fact that is not true. And the way I like to think about this is, you know, we've all seen that sensitive car alarm. Mm-hmm. You know, like, you're sitting at home doing something and you look out your window and a cyclist rides by and there's this car and the alarm is beeping and blaring and the lights are flashing and you're looking at the car and no one is breaking in. The glass is fine. You know, everything is still in the car, but the car is screaming as if there's an emergency. And you're like, bro, you're fine. You're fine. No one's breaking in. You're okay. And a brain on chronic pain is much like that car alarm. It's highly sensitive. It's telling you that there's danger, but chances are high, your body is actually safe. So, like, I like to say to my patients with chronic pain who tell me, my patients will tell me, you know, I went to a picnic with my friends and the pain alarm was screaming. I was in terrible pain. And I will ask them, is going to a picnic with your friends dangerous for your body? And, you know, we all know that it's not. It's not. It is not dangerous with chronic pain to go to a picnic with your friends, but your central nervous system is telling you that it is. And that relationship, this relationship between pain and danger, is so challenging to break because it's innate, right? Like, it's inborn. We are, from an early age, we have this association between pain and danger. So that's why this information and the science is so critical to impart to people.
3: And then we also fear the pain, and that makes us more anxious. So it is a very vicious cycle type situation.
2: It is a vicious cycle. And, you know, the crazy part about that is what science tells us is that fear and stress and anxiety actually amplify pain volume in the brain, right? So pain is the brain's danger alarm. So the more data we have that something dangerous is happening, the higher the alarm will go, which is why, you know, things like progressive muscle relaxation and mindfulness strategies and relaxation strategies are actually effective for lowering the pain alarm. Like, we've known that for centuries. It's one of the reasons Lamaze breathing is so effective for women in childbirth. Like, this has been known for forever, but we don't look at those components of the pain alarm when we're talking about pain management or pain treatment.
3: So for people who live with chronic pain, how do they get started on this path toward a life with less pain?
2: The thing I don't want is for people to feel overwhelmed by this information. Mm-hmm. Like, treating pain, believe it or not, is actually quite straightforward. I'm not saying it's quick and I'm not saying it's easy, but I am saying that it can be done. Like, anybody and everybody can create an effective pain plan. And the way we do that is by crafting our pain recipe. Like, we want to know the ingredients that go into making a bad pain day. So that's the place I like to start with people is, you know, I recommend there is, and tell me where it hurts, this whole protocol for mapping out your pain plan and for putting together a very basic pain recipe. So, like, if you're having a bad pain day, I want you to start noticing, what are the ingredients that are going into making that day a bad pain day? How was your sleep last night? You know, when you're hungry, are you reaching for fast food or chips or, you know, unhealthy food? What's going on in your personal life? How's your stress? And that will help us craft a low pain recipe. So it is eminently doable, and there's a lot of hope for treating chronic pain.
3: But it does require an investment in ourselves to continue to feel well.
2: Yes, it requires investment, and it requires time, and it requires attention. And that is understandably frustrating because, you know, people who have had pain for 10 years will say, I have tried everything under the sun. Like, are you telling me you want me to start from scratch? And, you know, the answer is no. Of course, pain medications are helpful. No one is saying that's not true. And there are a lot of habits people with pain have developed that do already help their pain. So you are already on this journey. I think the challenge is when we sit down to look at our complete pain recipe, I want us to be looking beyond just our biology, beyond the disease, beyond the tissue damage. Because if pain is a whole person problem that requires a whole person solution, that actually gives us a lot of power to change a lot of different ingredients. So yes, as you said, it is an investment and it is time, but that's not necessarily a bad thing.
3: Is this newer thinking and science on pain catching on? You know, we're still living with the horrible fallout from a prior approach to treating pain, which was, oh, these very safe opioids that have killed untold thousands of people. So is there an appetite to get this right? And do you feel like some of this is catching on?
2: So there is a huge demand for a different approach to treating chronic pain. And again, I want to say clearly, pain medications can absolutely be a part of the recipe. They just aren't the whole thing. So It is catching on because people are hungry for alternate answers. But we continue with this terrible pain education, not just in medical schools. Again, I mentioned 96% of medical schools have zero compulsory dedicated pain education. But that actually exists across healthcare. Like, as a psychologist, I got zero pain education. I had to pursue that on my own. And I got that prior as a human biology and neuroscience major, thankfully, you know, but psychologists are not given this. Physical therapists have a terrible lack of pain education, occupational therapists, nursing. I mean, this is a global problem across healthcare, but it's not for lack of wanting it. Like, healthcare providers are desperate for pain education and interested in it. And I do see a cultural shift toward a more biopsychosocial framework. But I think until the time when we go to the doctor with chronic back pain and our doctor says to us, I'm not just going to look at your back scan. I'm also going to ask you about diet, sleep, social health, and emotional health, that we'll really see this shift. And sort of this for me is sort of a call to action. Why aren't we seeing that in our doctor's offices? What will it take for our healthcare professionals to say to people with pain, this is more than just a body part problem. This is a whole person problem. So I'm going to look at your social and emotional and physical health, all three together.
1: Rachel Softness is a pain researcher and psychologist. She's an assistant clinical professor at the University of California, San Francisco School of Medicine. Her new book is Tell Me Where It Hurts, The New Science of Pain and How to Heal. Coming up, some hospitals are offering a different way to treat labor pain, one that patients might be familiar with from the dentist office.
4: As you breathe it in, just like any gas, oxygen, so on, it's taken up into your bloodstream, circulates to your brain, your spinal cord, and so on, and it reacts on a variety of receptors.
1: That's next on The Pulse.

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6: This is The Pulse. I'm Mike and Scott. We're talking about pain and new ways of addressing it. Nitrous oxide, NO2, is commonly used in dentist offices. Patients inhale a mixture of nitrous oxide and oxygen, which reduces pain and makes them feel more relaxed. It's often referred to as laughing gas because it can make people slightly euphoric and giddy. There's a whole genre of laughing gas patient reactions online.
7: This is Austin, and I just barely turned on the nitrous.
8: Theoretically, Lauren is a hyper responder, so we'll see.
9: Laughing. keep it going.
8: She's crying too.
9: Now she's crying.
8: I'm crying. It's because I'm laughing.
10: Have you had a laughing gas before?
8: No.
11: Hey, Steph.
12: How's the laughing gas feel?
10: I have laughing gas on?
12: You have laughing gas on. Do you feel very relaxed, very chill?
10: Yeah, chiller than during the daytime, because usually I have to go like that.
9: Oh, yeah.
11: Thank you.
6: That side effect, the euphoria especially, has also led to some abuse of NO2. People suck it out of big balloons at concerts or out of whipped cream canisters where it serves as a foaming agent. But back to a clinical setting, nitrous oxide could help women who are struggling through labor and delivery. It's an option that hospitals in the U.S. are increasingly offering to patients. Andrew Stelzer reports.
13: Sarah is a mother of three. Her oldest was born in 2019. She labored at home for a while and then went to the hospital.
14: So when I got there, they did give me an IV pain medication, which I requested. It worked well. And I remember saying to like my husband and the staff, I was like, either the IV medicine wore off or like, it's time to have a baby. Because I had been a little more comfortable after they gave me that medicine, and it had been maybe 45 minutes and just the pain had shot up again.
13: It was time to make a decision about what kind of pain relief to use. Most often, women in the U.S. have a couple of choices, a long-lasting epidural or a short-term opioid or narcotic. But Sarah opted for nitrous oxide. She held a mask to her mouth and breathed in a calibrated mix of NO2 and oxygen, which was being pumped from a tank.
14: We didn't introduce it until I was, 9 centimeters or something, and it did the job and got me to the other side.
13: She says it didn't eliminate her pain, but it brought it down from a 9 to maybe a 7. And that felt like a big difference.
14: Because my goal was to just sort of like maintain my mobility and like stay in the moment, that was really all I needed.
13: The fact that Sarah was at one of the few hospitals that offered this option was no accident. She's a labor and delivery nurse, works at this hospital, and had campaigned for them to make nitrous oxide available to patients. Sarah is also very active on social media and posts under the handle LaborJunkieRN.
15: A high-risk labor and delivery nurse, when your provider performs a cervical exam, if you consent to it, you're going to hear them say three numbers, like 280 minus 3.
13: Her hospital has given her permission to create content, but she can't reveal her full identity or where she works. That's why we can't use her last name in this story. One of her videos shows her during labor using nitrous oxide. She's kneeling over a bed, breathing nitrous oxide through a mask, and you hear the sound of the tank rumbling in the background.
16: Keep her coming, Sarah. Amazing. Good job. Keep her down.
13: The number of birthing facilities in the U.S. offering nitrous oxide for labor and delivery is growing. In 2011, fewer than 5 hospitals offered it. Now, there are well over 1,000.
17: People are just happy to have more options.
13: That's Liza Livright. She's an OBGYN and medical director of labor and delivery at Thomas Jefferson University Hospital in Philadelphia, where nitrous oxide has been available since 2024.
17: It's important that patients understand and that also providers understand that it doesn't work like an epidural. And because it's momentarily on and momentarily off, it washes out of the system very quickly, so it doesn't have these like long-lasting effects.
13: Nitrous oxide is an analgesic, meaning it reduces pain. But Liza says its anxiolytic or anti-anxiety properties are usually more important for her patients.
17: Pain can be defined in so many ways. And I actually, you know, thinking about it in the frame of labor in particular, I think about pain and I think about suffering. Pain is the experience of the uterus contracting, of the cervix dilating, of the vagina dilating, of pressure on the rectum. I mean, pain can be all of those things, and it can be a centralized experience. When you dip into suffering, it's when that pain leads to a stress response, anxiety, and that is really when interventions are encouraged or suggested.
13: Liza says nitrous oxide can be a useful tool to get through difficult moments during labor and delivery.
17: It kind of helps people ignore their pain rather than like taking the pain away.
13: Mark Rollins is a professor of anesthesiology at the Mayo Clinic in Rochester, Minnesota. He's also on the American Society of Anesthesiologists Committee on Obstetric Anesthesia and helped write their guidelines on the use of nitrous oxide.
18: As you breathe it in, just like any gas, oxygen, so on, it's taken up into your bloodstream, circulates to your brain, your spinal cord, and so on, and it reacts on a variety of receptors. So there's receptors that are called NMDA receptors. There's GABA receptors. It also activates certain opioid and noradrenergic receptors, and all of those can help provide pain relief.
13: Within about 30 seconds, nitrous affects the entire body. An epidural, on the other hand, is more of a local anesthetic. It's injected into the spinal cord in order to block the pain signals from being transmitted to the brain.
18: So, unlike nitrous, I'm not trying to get it into the bloodstream. I'm trying to get it into an area where it can diffuse into various receptors coming off of the spinal cord.
13: Studies have found very few side effects besides potential nausea or dizziness that go away shortly after the mask is removed. And it's important to note that medical use is very different from inhaling the gas from a whipped cream canister or a big balloon at a concert. In those situations, the danger is that people are inhaling too little oxygen, and hypoxia or oxygen deprivation can cause fainting or even damage to the brain. Because it's a relatively new option in the U.S., there's a lot of curiosity and questions, both from expectant moms and healthcare professionals. That's why Sarah, the nurse, keeps posting about it.
14: Here's what it was like for me to use the nitrous oxide during birth. Straight away, it only reduces the pain a little bit. You still are going to feel a whole lot. For me personally, I find it the most helpful at the very end of birth, like when I'm pushing. And I kind of see that pattern with my patients.
19: Most of the reactions are like a lot of curiosity or maybe relief. They're like, oh, I didn't know that was an option. I'm going to see if my hospital has it.
13: Increasingly, that answer is yes, the hospital does have it. With a relatively low cost, minimal side effects, and word continuing to spread, nitrous oxide could become pretty routine for the next generation of American moms. Regardless of whether it's helping them reduce pain or feel less anxiety, Liza says giving patients in labor more options leads to better long-term outcomes for the entire family.
17: And I think we're learning more and more now about how the birth experience impacts both the immediate postpartum period and also long-term mental health. Having a birth that you feel empowered by your decisions, that your team listened to you, listen to what you need, especially from a pain perspective, that actually has better outcomes in the long term. From a bonding with your baby perspective, from a mental health perspective, from a desire to return to having another child, you know, sure, you can look on paper and say, oh, we had a healthy delivery and a healthy baby and everyone went home, no complications. That's not the whole picture.
13: Having a baby is a milestone moment. Those birthing stories are often told over and over for years or decades to come. If a tank of gas can ease the stress of that life-defining event and send patients home happier, that's certainly no laughing matter.
6: 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But what alternatives are emerging for pain patients?
20: I don't think we hear enough about this, and I can definitely share as a scientist, there is a lot of movement because we know that the patients need, you know, relief.
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6: This is The Pulse. I'm Mike and Scott. We're talking about new ways to manage pain. Medications are a very important part of treating severe pain for many people. Opioids have become a lot more restricted in the U.S. after the country plunged into an opioid addiction crisis. But
20: the fact does remain that opioids do really work very well for all sorts of pain under various different situations.
6: That's neuroscientist and addiction researcher Anjali Rajadaksha. She directs the Center for Substance Abuse Research at Temple University in Philadelphia. One of the big underlying questions in her work sounds simple.
20: What are drugs actually doing to the brain?
6: What are the beneficial effects? What are the negative impacts? And when it comes to opioids,
20: people have been thinking about, okay, can we separate the beneficial pain relieving aspects of opioids from the addictive aspects?
6: Here's what makes opioids effective and addictive.
20: The way they work, so opioids in general, they act on the brain, on the spinal cord. There are specialized receptors where opioids bind. Now, our body creates its own natural opioid-like molecules that are very important for just, you know, the body to regulate pain, the body to regulate reward, and various other things such as even learning and cognition. Prescription opioids bind those same receptors, and it just turns out that they are so powerful at curbing pain and pain signals. So that's why they work well. But they also have this other side to them where in the brain, they act on parts of the brain that drive what we call reward. So everything that is pleasurable, anything from food or anything that makes us happy, there is a reward center in the brain. And one of the chemicals that works in this reward center is called dopamine. Dopamine is really important for the brain and for our survival. Opioids act on that same system, and it increases dopamine at such high levels that after repeated use of opioids, the brain then becomes used to this part and this addictive, dependent, reinforcing part of opioids. So opioids are great because they do help with the pain and they work on the pain centers of the brain and the spinal cord, but they also have this other side.
0: She and her team recently stumbled onto something new.
20: This was an unexpected discovery we made.
0: They were looking into the body's own cannabinoid system, or endocannabinoid system. It helps regulate functions like pain, mood, appetite, sleep, memory, and immune response.
20: So we were researching, we were trying to figure out various different ways we could tap into this cannabinoid system. Through a series of experiments, we found that there is this one endocannabinoid called 2-AG.
0: That's a specific naturally occurring molecule in the brain.
20: That if we were to naturally increase it in the brain, it's able to dampen, I'll call it the addictive side of opioids, but it maintains the analgesic or the pain-relieving side of opioids. And we could tap into this one specific molecule in the brain. And lo and behold, we are able to separate these two aspects of opioids. So a lot of our work is around that.
0: Anjali and her team are in the preclinical phase of this research, testing it on the cellular level and in mice.
20: We are now at the phase where we know we have really good results in our animal models. We are slowly entering the phase of drug discovery. So really finding the right kind of reagents or treatments that we can eventually develop to do clinical trials for patients. And so we're kind of in that phase specific for this aspect of can we make opioids safer?
0: When we think about the brain, I always worry about the fact that it is such a complicated system.
20: Yes.
0: And everything that's happening happens in a very small space.
20: Correct.
0: And that small brain is Correct. Doing incredible work
20: Yes.
0: all the time.
20: Yes.
0: So I can only imagine that it's very difficult to try to address like one aspect and not impact 100 others.
20: Yes, absolutely. It is. And that's exactly what we're doing right now. So we are with our discovery we made, this one molecule we have discovered that can help specifically with opioids and its addictive properties. We are now going into the brain and looking, because we have the tools, and looking at where are all the possible places this molecule 2-AG could be acting. There are multiple things that come out of these studies. First of all, we learn about the brain. We learn about, you know, the reward centers versus the pain. So our understanding of pain is growing. And then we can incorporate the complex question of, okay, is this molecule safe? I have to say, you know, I've been a neuroscientist for 30 years, and there's no time than now that we can actually do a better job and work towards safer treatments.
0: So if I picture this molecule as a key,
20: yes,
0: you essentially have to make sure it unlocks the right door and the right door only and doesn't
1: happened to fit into 50 other doors where it could create all kinds of havoc.
20: So, yes. And then I'll do a middle ground is I think that it is really probably impossible to have the 0-1 situation. Instead, the middle ground is there may be some aspects. So we always hear about side effects from, you know, look at the ads and, you know, that we see for various different indications. I think the middle ground is finding that those, you know, side effects that are manageable, that still there is that benefit that is created by the medication with these side effects. So wouldn't we rather live with less pain and we may have a few side effects? But of course, we don't want the really detrimental side effects because the body is complex. And yeah, so I'm more in the let's do a good job. Let's find that middle ground so that we can at least provide medications that can be helpful in to patients for whatever condition we're treating.
1: And what is the need for this? What are we seeing in the country when it comes to pain and chronic pain and severe pain? I feel like on some level, the conversation about pain has taken a backseat to a conversation about addiction.
20: You're very right. And that's primarily because of this. Opioids work really well, the overprescription. There is just in general with pain. So one of the things that I'm noticing now is there is the aspect of management of pain. There are two sides to it in terms of just taking pain medications. So either patients are concerned about taking opioid treatments, opioid pain medications. Physicians and doctors are really concerned about, okay, am I overprescribing? And so they may end up underprescribing, but there is always this worry. So I think that that is one of the aspects of this worry about becoming dependent on an opioid keeps people as well as physicians from perhaps getting the either prescribing or getting the best kind of treatment. So I think that that is one aspect. The other aspect is that opioids also, even though they manage pain, they can also cause a lot of other side effects. So prescription opioids that are primarily used are morphine, now fentanyl, but oxycodone, also OxyContin. After repeated chronic use, they actually start working less. So there's this effect of just, it's called tolerance. So then the doses are increased. But with that, what happens is that there is the unfortunate negative effect of withdrawal. There's, you know, physical withdrawal symptoms. There are other also the body is sensitive. So there's nausea, constipation, dizziness. And as you said, that we've been talking less about pain. Pain comes in so many different forms. So I think that that also attention to that is definitely needed as we're thinking about safer and better pain medications.
1: Because for people who are living with very serious pain, they still need answers.
20: Correct. Correct.
1: So, yes. I think a lot of people now feel like there's nothing out there for me. Or if I need a prescription, I'm being looked at as medication seeking, or I can't access this prescription. So there really hasn't been a lot of movement in the space.
20: Yes, I agree. And I think that it kind of swung to one end of the pendulum where the concern about opioids perhaps led to less prescriptions. So there is that downside where they're not getting the medications that they need. I have to, on a positive note, I have to say that through my own clinical colleagues, I hear that the regimen for pain management has gotten better so that one can alternate between giving a strong opioid with also just, you know, ibuprofen actually works quite well. Acetaminophen, so like Advil and Tylenol work well. So that aspect. I don't think we hear enough about this, and I can definitely share as a scientist, there is a lot of movement because we know that the patients, you know, there are plenty of patients that need the, you know, relief for all sorts of pain, that there is a movement. in the number of research studies going on even non-opioid prescriptions. I feel very hopeful about that. The more we're learning about different kinds of pain, we can then develop different treatments, and some of them are non-opioid. And then there are other ways, which is like, for example, I described as how can you make an opioid less addictive so then it can be safely prescribed.
1: Okay, so in terms of this accidental discovery that you had, what is the appetite for something like the discovery you're working on? I'm thinking the pharmaceutical industry is probably very gun-shy at this moment in time to release a new drug that is not addictive, because we heard that before, right? And that's the big bone of contention. So what are the hoops you're jumping through to even get to where you're getting?
20: Really, really good science and testing, preclinically testing and making sure that some of these new molecules and new compounds we have are not addictive, don't make at least in our preclinical models, don't make animals dependent. And we do have really good models. So that is the benefit of doing some of the basic research. Vertex, the pharmaceutical, came out with just a few years ago, they're based in Boston, came out with a non-opioid analgesic. And that has actually spurred interest within the smaller biotech companies and, of course, perhaps pharma. So there is this now, there is this slow, it's coming back. All of us are kind of bouncing back from the challenges that we've faced from, you know, the last 20 years to really look at, okay, can we go back to trying to find non-addictive pain treatments? And we're also so much more advanced than we were in terms of what we can do and how we can study this. So I think we are in a better place, and it's coming back. Pharma, biotech, the government, very interested in moving this kind of research forward.
1: Because even though this crisis has been devastating to the country, there's still a lot of pain.
20: Absolutely. There's a lot of pain. There's a lot of all sorts of pain. And you're very right. You said it really well, that that kind of moved into the background in this phase of the opioid crisis. But it is slowly coming back in terms of really thinking about pain, understanding pain, coming up with treatments for pain, and thinking about the patients.
1: Anjali Rajadaksha is a neuroscientist, and she directs the Center for Substance Abuse Research at the Lewis Katz School of Medicine at Temple University in Philadelphia. That's our show for this week. The Pulse is a production of WHYY in Philadelphia. You can find us wherever you get your podcasts. Our health and science reporters are Alan Yu and Liz Tung. Charlie Kyer is our engineer, and this week we had additional engineering from Julian Hertzfeld. Our producers are Nicole Curry and Lindsay Lazarski. I'm Mike and Scott. Thank you for listening.

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1: Flea, the bassist of the Red Hot Chili Peppers, released his debut solo album back in March, a jazz record named for his great-great-grandmother, Honora.
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1: Way before Flea became a rock and roll Hall of Fame bassist with the Red Hot Chili Peppers, he played the trumpet as a kid. He'd watch his stepfather and his friends jam in their New York City living room.
2: And they start playing, and, you know, I remember, like, from boom, fast, you know, bebop, man, serious.
1: It inspired a lifelong obsession and a promise that one day he'd record his own jazz album. Today, he joins us to talk about fulfilling that promise on Honora, his debut solo album named after his great-great-grandmother.
2: Her whole story resonated with me in such a powerful way. It just reduced me to just like bare bones. I was, you know, just tears thinking about her.
1: This weekend, Flea plays the Newport Jazz Festival, so we're revisiting his recent session on the show. Today, I'm Rena Duras. This is an Encore World Cafe. In this Red Hot Chili Pepper song, you hear Flea play bass. Nothing unusual there. But you also hear him smashing a giant pipe against a piece of scrap metal from the junkyard. He's a multi-talented dude. Red Hot Chili Peppers, Breaking the Girl.

0: Hey, I'm Rena Duris. This is World Cafe. This weekend, it's the Newport Jazz Festival, and one of the big names taking the stage is Red Hot Chili Peppers bassist Flea. Flea recently visited the cafe to chat with contributing host Kaleo. Here's that conversation. Enjoy.
1: You know, we all have those things we're going to get around to one day, like knitting or Spanish or maybe karate lessons. For Flea, it was the trumpet. Flea picked up the trumpet first as a child, before he put it down for a bass guitar, one that would serve him very well in the Red Hot Chili Peppers. But Flea was obsessed with jazz, and his debut solo album, Honora, is the result of a decades-long promise and years of practice. We're going deep with Flea today, from growing up in New York in a jazz-filled household to taking lessons from Kamasi Washington's dad, Ricky, and the opportunity to work with one of his musical heroes, one who very famously made fun of his band, Nick Cave. It is a fascinating listen, and I encourage you to stick around for it. Let's get started with something off of Honora. It's Morning Cry from Flea on World Cafe.

0: On World Cafe, it's Flea with a performance of Morning Cry. It is from his debut solo album, which is available now. It's called Honora. The Rock and Roll Hall of Fame bassist from the Red Hot Chili Peppers is my guest. I am Kaleo. It is World Cafe. Flea, thank you so much for being here.
1: Thank you for having me, Kaleo.
0: You got it. So this record, wow. I kind of want to start in an unusual place. I want to start with the title. Because in some ways, to tell the story of this album is to kind of talk about your life, beginning long before you were born with a woman named Honora. Can you tell me about her and why you wanted to name the album after her?
1: Yeah, certainly. On my father's side of my family, my great-great-grandmother was in Ireland as she was living in Limerick. And the famine happened there and her entire family starved to death. I think she was 13, 14 years old or something, and the only survivor. And she ended up in a workhouse after her family died in Limerick. And I think it was a very brutal place to be. It meant a workhouse meant like menial labor all day long. The women were commonly sexually abused and abused in all manner of, you know, horrific ways. And when she was 15 or 16, in Australia, they had 8 men to 1 woman. And so they were just sending women over there. And so basically as breeding stock, she was put on a ship in steerage and sent over to Australia.
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2: Shortly after, from dysentery, which I think was common for unsuccessful miners, like out just, you know, eating garbage and, you know, out in the mines.
3: Wow.
2: And she had three kids, was living below poverty. They started showing me her arrest records, and she'd been arrested for selling booze in the streets, and, you know, just all this stuff, like just to survive. Like her story, her whole story resonated with me in such a powerful way. It just reduced me to this like bare bones. I was, you know, just to tears thinking about her. And I, knowing very little of my family history, mm-hmm. Beyond just my most immediate, my parents and anything, it really felt like it made me know myself. And even though I wasn't consciously thinking, oh, this record is the story of my life and me like kind of embrace my childhood loves and to bring them to fruition, it was, I think, subconsciously working that this is the story of me and this is who I am. And I love, you know, my life. I'm just trying to go, as I grow, to go deeper and deeper into myself, to try to, like, I think ultimately learn to love myself, because I was raised with some degree of self-loathing, and to learn to love myself, and to love myself, I have to know myself. So I guess it's all part of that journey, and just sitting here talking about it with you once again kind of clarifies that for me.
4: Yeah, I really found doing the research for this interview was eye-opening, because there were so many things that I think I just took for granted about you that I learned in the research of this record. Like, you know, you say being born in Australia, people probably think you went right to Southern California, but you grew up in New York and your home was filled with live jazz, which I was just so cool. I would love to know what that picture looked like inside your house, where you're, you know, just a type and you got these great players surrounding you.
2: The way that I remember it is something that affects me so profoundly and really changed my life forever, because before that, music really wasn't a part of my life. My real father was a pretty button up, you know, briefcase and suit, go to work every day guy. And then my mom left him and took up with this jazz musician, and he started having musicians come over the house, and it was the 60s in New York, the New York jazz scene. And these guys would come over and set up and just start playing bebop, like ferociously, with a vengeance, with a revolutionary spirit and an intensity. And they were studied and their lives were dedicated to this very sophisticated art form that works, you know, physically and viscerally and intellectually, cerebrally and spiritually and emotionally. It's a very holistic, intense thing. And as a little boy, I remember, like, they come over, and also my life had been very white to that point. And on all his people, you know, there was black culture, black American culture of the time. And all of a sudden, these guys are all in my house and they set up, and I'm just looking like, whoa. And they start playing. And, you know, I remember, like, for boom, fast, you know, bebop, man, serious. And I remember just falling on the floor. I remember this so intensely, and just rolling around on the floor and seeing colors and looking up and seeing them blowing and hitting and plucking and going for it. And they're just making it up as it goes, you know, but communicating in this really high level way like jazz musicians do. And it changed my life forever. And to this day, it's the high bar that was raised that I'm reaching for. And, you know, obviously, you know, I was a wild kid. I was a street kid. I was getting in all kinds of trouble, and my discipline wasn't very good. You know, I didn't really have the structure or the discipline. When I was in high school, I got in a rock band and started playing bass. But this stuff was always guiding me. And now, like, you know, with this new record that I made, it's me coming back to like what that really serious study of that music and wanting to reach a place that gave so much to me and has continued to give so much to me through my life.
4: Yeah. We're talking with Flea here on World Cafe, his debut solo album.

0: is called Honora. So your first instrument was the trumpet.
1: Yeah, well, I did, you know, spend formative years with it, but I was just very, you know, if I practiced, it was a good day. You know, I mean, I was wild. I was a kid, and like I got out of school, and I started smoking weed when I was 11. I was running around in the street, hustling and moving, you know, so I was just kind of a wild kid in the street, you know, getting into stuff. But at the same time, like the trumpet was a sanctuary for me. Mm-hmm. And the times that I did spend with it, I knew, even though I wasn't studying and learning the academic part of music, I knew what beautiful was because I had seen it and heard it and felt it. So whenever I had it in my hands and I was playing, I was yearning for something beautiful. And it kind of was something that calmed the chaos in the world for me and made me know that there was a light to follow, that there was a light to follow and a beacon and something for me to do. And so it was always kind of like that. And then when I got into high school and my friends had a rock band and asked me to start playing bass, I put it down for basically until like 3 years ago,
0: yeah.
1: You know, occasionally picking it up over the last 40 years, but really not very much or studiously. And then like 3 years ago or so, I made a decision to pick it up and play it every day, no matter what, and study as hard as I could to get as good as I could.
0: I think you said something to the effect of, you know, 30 years ago, you set out to do this. I want to make a jazz album. I think it was like the early 90s. I want to make a trumpet record. Why was the time now? Because obviously, I know you've been busy, but you sort of seem to force this to happen despite all of the things that you have going on as a parent and a band member and all those things. Tell me about the reason to do that.
1: You know, honestly, like I think, you know, my wife, Melody, she's a very hardworking woman. And I think being with her is the first time in my life that I was able to forgive me. I'm an emotional person. Forgive me.
0: You're all good. Take your time.
1: Yeah. Just have that feeling of stability at home with someone who really understood that my work was important to me and to be supportive to me. Like oftentimes in the past, like, you know, it's to be fun that I'm a rock star and successful in music and stuff. But then the day to day, actually, like, no, I'm practicing. No, I'm doing this. Like, I'm working. It's like she really been very supportive with me in that way. And I think also just as I grow and mature, like what my life's mission on this earth is became very clear to me. And I just really wanted to like crystallize my life away from distractions and just into doing work, the love of my family, nurturing this stuff that's so important and eliminate all the distractions. And then when Kamasi Washington put out his record, The Epic, it really affected me, that album. Like, it made me feel the feelings that I had when I was a kid that I hadn't had in a while. Like, jazz not as an academic exercise of a display of virtuoso brilliance, which it is and has been, like, you know, these very studied people playing this music that has evolved and great. But it made me feel this, the feeling of the street, the revolutionary aspect of the music, the spirit of it. Like, it made me want to, yes, I'm alive. I feel it. My body is tingling. My organs are dancing a jig, you know? And that really affected me. And then just like this kind of whole jazz scene and, you know, meeting Kamasi and, you know, Thundercat and seeing all these great musicians around LA play, really touching to me. And I just started thinking like, I want to play my trumpet again. And it was just like, yeah, 3 or 4 years ago, I wanted to do it. And I had met on a number of occasions, Kamasi's father, Ricky,
0: yeah.
1: Who's a great musician in his own right and a great teacher and had taught Kamasi and Thundercat and, you know, Terrace Martin and a lot of these guys from the LA jazz scene when they were younger. And I really wanted to get good. And I called Ricky and asked him if he would consider teaching me. And he said yes. And so just going to his house and sitting with him in his room and him passing down this knowledge to me and teaching me and humbling myself to this awesome music and being a student is so, gives me everything, you know, doing, trying to learn something and get good at something that I'm not good at. I'm jump out of bed, I'm down on my knees, I'm saying my prayers, I'm eating my breakfast, I'm kissing my family, and I'm going to work.
0: It's World Cafe, and we are talking with Flea, the bassist of the Red Hot Chili Peppers. His debut solo album is a jazz record called Honora. We've got more with Flea's path to his solo album, but up first, a bit of the song, A Plea.

0: on World Cafe. That is a little bit of a plea. It's from Flea, his debut solo album called Honora. After the break, he talks about his vision for the album and the team of musicians he worked with, including Jeff Parker, Anna Butters, and D'Anthony Parks. That's in a minute when we get back to World Cafe.
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0: And we're back. It's World Cafe. I'm Stephen Kaleo. We're currently talking to Flea, the bassist of the Red Hot Chili Peppers, just put out his debut solo album called Honora. And I asked him if there was something on the record that he was particularly proud of.
4: One of the things that I wanted to do and really wanted the musicians that I played with, which incidentally, having Josh Johnson partnering with me and producing my record and Jeff Parker, D'Anthony Parks, Anna Butters.
0: Butters, yeah.
4: Nate Walcott, Mauro Fosco, I'm forgetting everybody, all the musicians that played on it were such a huge part of it, but not specifically. I don't feel like I can answer that question and say that. I like my playing on the record, but I wanted everybody to play with restraint and specifically wanted those musicians because they're so good at playing with restraint. Like, nobody wants to show off everybody. I just wanted to honor the music, and I feel good about all of it. Like, I feel like we really connected and worked towards a common goal in a really loving and communicative way. You know, being in a room with everybody playing it felt beautiful. And it's just, I guess it's, it was very... I was ready to fail too, making this music. Like, I didn't even know what I was going to do with it. Like, I just knew I wanted to go and make it and see what happened. And I was sort of worried about it. And then I read this great Neil Young quote. And, Neil Young is someone throughout my adult years has been a real inspiration to me. Everything that he does, I just, I love him. And I'm such a fan of all the aspects of all the levels of it. But, and he was talking about, I don't remember the specific quote, but basically, like, to do anything good, you have to embrace failure. Like, he goes, I'll make a whole record that didn't come out, but I needed to express that, put it out, and then go on to the next thing. Like, you gotta, like, failing is good.
0: Yeah.
4: Because not everything's destined to be perfect, and you have to just express where you are. And that really resonated with me to the point I was like, I don't care if I fail, great. You know what I mean? I'm gonna go in and just do this thing. And that was so freeing that it made me really trust myself that, like, maybe myself fails right now, but myself needs to do this because it's who I am. And that was such a human and affirming feeling. But as soon as we got in the studio and we started playing the music and I was looking at D'Anthony and Jeff and Josh and Anna and, everybody and jamming with them, I was like, if this is failure, give it to me, because this feels so good. It just felt, like it was a euphoric, dreamlike feeling playing with them, and had me in a just the kind of flirtatious feeling of connection and love and beauty.
0: Oh, that's so beautiful. This is World Cafe. We're talking with Flea about his debut solo album called Honora. We've already played some original music, but I want to talk about one of the covers on the album, this beautiful rendition of Frank Ocean's Thinking About You. Why did you pick that one?
4: It's just a great song. And, in the jazz tradition,
0: That's all you need?
4: Yeah, musicians, throughout history, they cover great songs. And I don't call it a pop song, an R&B song, R&B song, a song, whatever. It's a great song.
0: Classic.
4: And it was a record when it came out, when Channel Orange came out. I think I just heard about it and got it, and it really blew me away. It was one of those records, like, I listened to it every day for months because it affected me. And when I started thinking about making a trumpet record, which is what, even though it became a lot more than a trumpet record, but that was my plan, was just to play trumpet all over a record. Mm-hmm. And I started making demos at home and just playing bass, keyboards, drum machine, trumpet. And that was the very first song I did, recorded at home. I made a demo of it, and I just liked it. And it was felt very organic and natural. So it was just with me. And that's it. Simple.

0: To cover Frank Ocean's Thinking About You. It's Flea on World Cafe. His debut album is called Honora. You mentioned something about how your initial design was going to be a trumpet record. You were just going to play all over it. But I think it might have been Josh Johnson who tried to steer you in a different direction, saying ultimately you could make a cooler record by going a different way. Can you kind of unpack that for me?
1: Yeah, Josh was really influential. And that's probably, you know, he was really about like, yeah, play the trumpet, but it doesn't have to be like, it's going to be more effective if you blow sparingly anyway, you know, blowing meaning playing trumpet. And he just was always, you know, he's great, Josh. And I recommend, he's such a good producer. But yeah, no, he really was like, let's just serve the song here. Like, yeah, let's honor the song. And because I was ready to make a free jazz record and just blah, you know what I mean? Like, and I would have been happy with that. You know what I mean?
0: Yeah.
1: But when we got it, and also he was like, let's just let it grow the way it grows, you know? And when we got it, yeah. So yeah, he just was like, let's just make beautiful songs and let's let them grow in the way that they grow. And cause I would have been, you know, kind of stricter about it. But left to my own devices, I would have made a really weird free jazz record.
0: Sure, sure.
1: And so he encouraged me to really honor these songs and to like that. And yeah, it just happened how it happened. I mean, when we got, you know, you get together with someone in a room and I love collaborating with him, and he's such a smart, thoughtful person, that it was just sort of the nature of the conversation led to what we did. Yeah. And he was definitely a huge influence on me.
0: Well, and I think it comes back to the part that you were talking about. You seeked out musicians who could be great jazz players who played with restraint. So I guess there is some beautiful symmetry, and that restraint comes back as a lesson to you from those musicians.
1: Absolutely. Yeah. Cause I remember like early on thinking, like someone telling me like, well, how do you want to do it? Just get some jazz monsters to play. And in my head, I was like, I don't want a bunch of guys like being monsters. Like, you know what I mean? Like, you know, they met like some guys like, you know, being incredible. You know what I mean? Blamming away. And like, I want to be like, burp, burp, you know what I mean? Like blasting away virtuosos. Like, yeah, there's a place for it. But it really, like, I was just made me repel. Like, no, I don't want that. Right. You know what I mean? I want great musicians, but I want, you know, calm and beauty, and so much of the stuff that I was composing and thinking of was calm and beautiful. You know, to me, it was like, had this like melancholy, dreamy quality to it.
0: Flea is my guest today on World Cafe. We've been talking about and listening to songs from his debut solo album, Honora. When I saw the track listing for the record and I saw that Nick Cave was featured on Wichita Lineman, it just put a huge smile on my face. Very brief context for our audience. 25 years ago, he made an unkind comment about your band, and you responded to those comments with a lot of grace and humility and kindness. And I guess that opened the door to this strange collaboration. Can you tell me a little bit about your relationship these days?
1: Well, there are two key elements to the collaboration. The first one being that, well, yeah, he said something, and I guess, you know, his kids were blasting the Chili Peppers in the house all day long. And he was like, what is this garbage? Turn it off, you know? And you know, as it's funny to me, but it's funny because when I look back at that time, it wasn't his comment that pissed me off. Like, I get it. Like, in one way, I don't care. You know, I don't care whether someone likes us or not.
0: Right.
1: I just love Nick Cave, and I always have. Like, I'm a huge Nick Cave fan, and yeah, I would have liked it better if he was like, oh, they're soulful geniuses. You know what I mean? But it was more like, it was the journalist that pissed me off, because I could tell the journalist wrote with such glee about, you know, that the great Nick Cave said that we're terrible, that it was kind of like, you know, like, don't use that against us. You know what I mean? Like, the journalist was wanting to put us down.
0: There's ammo, you know, from Nick Cave saying that. Yeah.
1: Yeah. You know what I mean? And so when I responded, it was kind of more, you know, at the time I was writing like a blog on the Red Hot Chili Peppers website. And so I was just writing about whatever I was feeling that day. And I thought was like, and my comment was, I'm not going to let some journalist with my love for Nick Cave. Yeah. Because I love Nick Cave. I love the birthday party. I love the Bad Seeds. I love those records. They are very meaningful pieces of art to me that make me feel less alone in the world. And you can't mess with that or corrupt my relationship to this. You know what I mean? And so anyways, I guess, you know, Nick liked that. And so that was one thing. And I think, you know, Nick had expressed to me that, you know, he didn't feel good about it. And then I have a very close, dear friend named Thomas Hausago, who's an artist, a sculptor, and a painter, and, you know, maybe my best friend on this planet. And he's close with Nick. So he kind of, you know, was a real good conduit between Nick and I having a friendship. And, you know, I still don't know Nick really well, but as time goes by, we know each other better. And when I recorded the song Wichita Lineman, I had no concept of him singing on it or anyone singing on it. I just wanted to do it and play trumpet on it, which I had done. And I felt very happy with it. Like, it sounded beautiful.
0: As an instrumental.
1: Yeah, as an instrumental. And I was just listening to it, like, in the studio. You know, we went out and tracked it, you know, one take, listening to it. Like, oh, man, that sounds good. And then it was kind of like, and it sounded like it had this real melancholy feeling of it. And I'd never considered it. And then it was sort of like ringing in my head, Nick telling me that he really loved Jimmy Webb, and also writing about Jimmy Webb in the Carnage book, that I loved, a great book, that he loved Jimmy Webb, who composed Wichita Lineman. And I was like, damn, maybe Nick would want to sing on it. And, like, you know, and mentioned it to Josh, and he was like, wow, that'd be great. And that night, you know, came home from the studio, sent Nick the track. He responded like a half hour later, like, yes, you know, I'm leaving on tour in 2 days, but let me try to get in the studio and knock this out.
0: What's it like to have your hero play on a record like this?
1: It's really nice, you know, to collaborate with, you know, someone who I admire, whenever I, you know, had the opportunity to do that or continue to do it. Like, I admire the people in the Chili Peppers. Like, I admire people, you know, and sure. And him, someone, yeah, who I admired from more from afar and been listening to for so long. And he's such a commanding presence and a soulful person. It was just felt great. Like, it felt so generous. Wow. And selfless and giving. And he really bled all over the tape, you know, like, and speaking with him afterwards, like, you know, I sent him the music and he's in the UK. And recorded it. And then, like, right after he did it, he sent it. We, you know, got on a FaceTime and or Zoom or whatever. And he was, you know, he was all, you know, emotionally moved by the experience. So I could tell we all were, you know. Wow. And it was just really nice, a feeling of togetherness, you know. And, you know, building those connections is, you know, that's what life's all about.
0: It really sounds like it profoundly affected you in the best way possible. And you've made a really, really beautiful record. I think we can wrap it here. We're going to go out on Wichita Lineman featuring Nick Cave. My guest today has been Flea. His debut solo album is called Honora. Flea, it was an absolute pleasure. Congrats on everything. And we hope to speak to you again soon.
1: Kaleo, dude, thanks for caring and having me on. I'm grateful. Thank you.

0: featuring Nick Cave. It's Wichita Lineman from Flea. It's off his debut solo album, Honora. Want to thank Flea for being my guest today. We're back in a minute with more World Cafe.
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2: 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I'm John Donvan. 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
8: Thanks again to Flea and contributing host Kaleo for that session you heard before the break there. We re-aired that as Flea gears up to play at the Newport Jazz Festival this weekend. This is World Cafe. I'm Raina Duras. Here's new music from the Womack Sisters.

0: Featuring Waxahachie on backing vocals there, Courtney Barnett, Sight Unseen from her latest album, Creature of Habit. Thank you again to Flea, contributing host Kaleo, and senior producer Kimberly Janod for their work on that session you heard at the top of the hour.
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1: Upgrade, what's the biggest practical difference that you think all of us will notice once this hits the shelves?
2: Let's talk about what we already have available in terms of sunscreens, because I think that's where you see the benefits of this new product. Basically, sunscreen products come in two main categories. We have physical or mineral sunscreens available, and these contain ingredients like zinc oxide or titanium oxide. They're actually physical blockers that reflect UV rays and essentially scatter them from the skin. They do tend to have that thicker texture and that unpleasant white cast or coating that a lot of people tend to dislike. So that's one of the disadvantages. We also have sunscreen products with chemical filters. And these products work by absorbing the sun's rays, preventing them from reaching the skin. And this type of sunscreen right now is often, I think, preferred by most patients because it's typically transparent. But the trade-off is that it needs more time to be absorbed into the skin before it's effective. Now with this new product, and BEMT is the easier way to say that for our listeners.
1: Yes.
2: Is just that better feeling on a skin. So less greasy, therefore probably something more patients are likely to use. And so you got to use it for it to work, right? So I think for personal reasons and honestly, sometimes maybe vain reasons, which I totally get and appreciate, people just don't like the way certain sunscreen products feel. And so I'm hoping that because this is easier and more comfortable on the skin, we'll have people use that more consistently and benefit from its protection. And then secondly, this product is photostable. So what that means is that when it's exposed to sunlight, it actually will break down more slowly and gives us a little bit more opportunity to reapply. Most sunscreens right now need to be reapplied at the very most every 2 hours, which isn't really long if you think about it. So this gives us a little bit more wiggle room to make sure we don't have gaps in protection when we're reapplying. So time gets away from us. We're having fun. We're swimming. We're relaxing. Our vacation's going really well, but we want to make sure we reapply to continue to benefit from the product. So having this wiggle room is going to, I think, make it more effective for patients as well.
1: Dr. Arden, I want to hit on another piece of this is that there's so much misinformation on social media about just the dangers of chemical sunscreens. What would you tell someone who's hesitant to use sunscreen at all because they heard that it's unsafe?
2: Yeah, it's really interesting that you asked this question because there was a recent study completed by researchers at the University of Alberta looking at information on TikTok regarding sunscreen misinformation specifically. And what they found was that although there are actually a lot of positive videos out there touting the known benefits of sunscreen, why it's safe, trying to put out the right information, that the videos, although in fewer in number that were more anti-sunscreen, were viewed more in totality. So our people are seeing this misinformation routinely. And it's just a reminder that we've got to be careful about what we're reading and seeing online. So I'm really glad you asked this question. You know, the reason why this is so important, Joe, is that skin cancer remains the most common cancer in the U.S., and it is preventable. The CDC estimates every year at least 6 million adults or so will be treated for basal cell and squamous cell carcinomas. Melanoma, which is the more worrisome type of skin cancer, is a smaller percentage, about 1%, but it causes the most deaths from skin cancer. American Cancer Society estimates that this year, 2026, we'll see about 112,000 adults diagnosed with melanoma and then about 8,500 adults who will pass away from melanoma. I just sadly said goodbye to a patient just a few weeks ago who died of metastatic melanoma. And So that's why this is so important that we have correct information out there to protect our patients. The two big, I think, common misconceptions that I tend to hear. So one is that sunscreen itself is toxic and itself can cause cancer. And that just simply is not the case. We have decades of data now with our current products here in the U.S. and as you mentioned, over 30 years of data in other countries, Europe and Asia, with BEMT to support its safe use. So really want to encourage patients to feel better about that. And we also know for a fact that UV radiation causes skin cancer. So that risk benefit there to me just makes a whole lot of sense to use sunscreen. However, if patients are still concerned, this is where you can utilize that mineral sunscreen that is not absorbed by the skin. It's that physical blocker. That would be a good alternative for those patients who remain concerned. And then the second piece of misinformation I tend to hear is that using sunscreen will lead to vitamin D deficiency in our patients and in our population. Many studies have actually shown that typical use of sunscreen simply won't do that. So we should feel better about that as well. With a healthy diet overall, most patients don't need to worry about vitamin D deficiency. But if we need to talk about the role of supplementation, that's where I come in play as your primary care doctor. We could talk about that for sure, because there are so many benefits to being outside too that we know already. Mental health benefits, decreased stress and anxiety, improved sleep, obviously physical benefits to being outside, exercising. So we want patients to be able to be outdoors safely. And so I'd hate for this to be a piece

0: of misinformation that keeps our patients from enjoying time outside. So at the end of the day, sunscreen is safe, and it really is just so important for skin cancer prevention.
1: Love that advice. And we're going to take a short break. When we come back, we're going to talk about people born in the 90s. Are they aging faster than the rest of us? And we'll be right back.
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1: Welcome back. I'm Dr. Joe Servin, and this is What's Health Got to Do with It. We are in our monthly medical roundtable, and we're up to our next headline, which really got our attention. People born in the 90s are biologically aging faster than Generation X, and it may be driving cancer rates up. A new study in the journal Nature reports on findings that people born in the 90s show a 92% higher gap between their biological age and their chronological age compared to Gen X at the same age, meaning their bodies are aging faster than the calendar suggests. Researchers found this accelerated aging is linked to a higher risk of many types of cancers, from GI, colorectal, and uterine cancer, and it may explain why colorectal cancer diagnoses before the age of 55 have nearly doubled since the mid-1990s. Dr. Knight, the idea that an entire generation could be biologically older than their actual age is just striking to me. Can you just kind of explain to us what's going on? I mean, I know I feel older after a call night, but I'm not Gen X. And so help us explain what's going on.
7: Yeah, thank you, Dr. Servin. And certainly it's striking. Nobody wants to be aging faster than they should, right? So I think this is a really fascinating area of research, because what it's highlighting is this difference that we know of and we're recognizing between chronological age, how old you are in, you know, days, months, years, versus biological age, which reflects how your cells, your tissue, organs, and everything else is functioning. And so, and I would posit that with time, as the decades go by, yeah, we're likely, we would hope to think that, you know, younger generations are aging because we're, you know, living healthier lifestyles and all the rest. But here I am sitting in my office in Central Virginia, and I'm looking out the window at a strong smoky haze from wildfires Canada. So I think what we learn is that a lot of things that affect our aging are the things that we are exposed to, the environment we live in, not to mention just, you know, diets and everything else, sun exposure, like, for example, as we're just talking about. But I think that's what's going on, generally speaking. And with time, we get a better understanding of recognizing things that are harmful to us. And we, you know, like to think that we're doing a better job of handling that.
1: For someone in their 30s or 40s, or maybe listening, or maybe it's someone who's listening and it's their family member, something along those lines, is there anything practical they can ask their doctor to get a sense of their own biological age, not just the age of their birth?
7: Blood pressure, checking on your cholesterol levels, your blood sugar levels, your kidney function, your organ function, general weight, all of those things that we've talked about in this show. We know that those are well-validated markers. And I would think it's also, you know, very good, we're talking about primary care, to stay current on preventative care. So cancer and colorectal cancer and things like that. We know that, you know, screening now begins at a younger age at 45 because of these increased cases in younger individuals. So, you know, ultimately, biological age isn't just a diagnosis that you just go get one specific measurement and it tells you what to do, but it's a way of thinking of overall health, I'd say. And, you know, thinking of how, you know, what's your sleep like? What's your diet like? How much physical activity are you getting? All of those things. So, you know, while we can't necessarily change our birth certificate, we can, yes, influence how well our bodies age.
1: I love it. We're going to pivot to yet another headline. This one was such a positive. A single blood test that screens for 50 types of cancer could be approved soon. NPR, amongst many other outlets, reported that the FDA could approve a multi-cancer blood test called Galleri. Could happen as early as this year, a development that could transform cancer screening by detecting markers for up to 50 cancers from a single vial of blood. Now, currently, routine screening in the U.S. only covers 5 cancers: breast, colon, cervical, prostate, and lung. Each has its own tests. But early data presented at the American Society of Clinical Oncology found a 26% reduction in stage 4 cancer diagnosis in the test's third year of use, and Medicare is set to begin covering these tests somewhere in 2028, though experts stress they're meant to work alongside routine screenings. Dr. Arden, this is a big deal, I imagine, in your world, primary care. This is huge. But the idea of catching 50 different types of cancers from one blood draw sounds just too good to be true. How big a shift would this be for you and your work?
0: Yeah, I think this is going to be a huge shift. And the spirit of this type of testing really holds a special place in my heart as a primary care physician, where my goals are prevention and early detection. And so by preventing something entirely, like we talked about already with skin cancer, and then using tools like this to perhaps catch something before it ever causes a symptom as early stage, so we can prevent progression and have more opportunities to treat that patient. So as you mentioned, what's hard is that the tests that we do have available are really disease focused, right? Organ focused. So they do really save lives. And so I just want to make sure patients are still aware that those things are really important to still do. What comes to my mind are exams like colon cancer screening. Colonoscopies have changed the face of colon cancer diagnoses, and we find polyps early. We remove them before they have a chance to become cancer. We have the Pap smear, which is our tool for cervical cancer screening, that has reduced cervical cancer rates and deaths from cervical cancer significantly. But there are unfortunately many other cancers that we just don't have good evidence-based ways of detecting early, and that a test like this could help bridge that gap and do everything in one fell swoop, right? So what sometimes is even hard about these other screening exams is that they take time. It takes time to come in and do your mammogram. It takes a day or two to be able to complete a colonoscopy with the prep and the procedure and taking time off of work. So a blood test, I think most patients are going to find easy and worth the temporary discomfort. So it's very exciting to think about.
1: So when it comes to the way this test works, the test doesn't diagnose the cancer outright, but predicts where doctors should look. How would that work? I mean, how does this test kind of work? And what should they realistically expect to happen next once this is out there and you get a positive result? How would it work?
0: When you get the test, what will happen is you'll either get a result as something that says cancer signal detected or no cancer signal detected. What the test is looking for is cell-free DNA shed by cancer cells within the bloodstream. So, and then hopefully by finding that signal, we'll know where to look and how to look more effectively sooner and catch something at an earlier stage. So for example, pancreatic cancer is really hard to identify until it's usually quite advanced and patients have symptoms. So like pancreatic cancer, we could look for that earlier, find it before it's too advanced, would be really exciting to think about with this test. With any test as well, we always have to think about the idea of a false positive. And so I think this is really important for certain patients to think about when they're considering whether or not to ask for this test and to proceed with what comes with the results. A number of patients, perhaps up to even 35% based on some of the studies, were found to have false positives where the test said cancer signal detected, but no cancer was identified even after an extensive workup. So patients need to be mindful about the idea of going down that rabbit hole, so to speak, with further testing. Some tests may not be as invasive. It could be more blood tests, could be a CT scan, but others could be more invasive, such as a scope down the esophagus, a colonoscopy, maybe even a biopsy. So again, for some patients who are more anxious or don't love the idea of going down that rabbit hole, it really is an important consideration.
1: I guess we will stay tuned, and we are going to pivot to yet another topic. It would not be a monthly medical roundtable if we did not have a GLP-1 drug story somewhere in our mix. Dr. Knight, we're going to point this one at you. A CBS News investigation found that more than 120 websites and dozens of medical clinics across the country are openly advertising or prescribing retatrutide, an experimental weight loss drug still in clinical trials that has not been approved by the FDA. Poison Center exposures linked to the drug surged to an average of 95 cases per month in early 2026. That's a 265% increase from late 2025, and the black market supply chain means patients have no guarantee of purity or accurate dosing. Some doctors defend prescribing it based on promising trial data. Others call the practice a huge, unregulated human experiment that skips the safety steps designed to protect patients. Dr. Knight, some doctors are essentially betting that the drug is going to get approved and prescribing it. Now, I have to admit, I have not heard of people doing this type of thing, but can you just talk to us? What do you see is wrong with their reasoning in terms of taking this bet? I'm just going to prescribe something that is coming off the black market.
7: Well, you know, we generally want to steer away from the black market at all right. costs, right? And so, I think what it is an issue of just kind of reining in the excitement around it, because retatrutide truly is one of the most exciting investigational obesity medications we've seen in years. And, you know, there's been a lot of excitement in this field in years. And yeah, it wouldn't be an episode without GLP-1 agonists and all the rest to discuss. But the important word here is that it's investigational. So it's not yet completed at FDA approval processes. And it just means we don't have the full picture on its long-term safety and effectiveness. So, and the concern isn't necessarily the drug itself. It's just, as you mentioned, black market and all the rest, is that many people are obtaining products that claim to be retatrutide outside of regulated clinical trials. And maybe they're from compounding pharmacies or other online sources or, you know, shady back alleys or whatever. But that, you know, is a little assurance of what's actually in the vial.
1: So if someone out there's listening and they're offered retatrutide by a clinic, a med spa, what should that person be asking before they take this drug?
7: Well, you know, the first one is the obvious, which I just mentioned, is this FDA approved for this condition or my condition? And is the actual manufacturer, is it an actual manufacturer produced medication, or is it from a compounded or research version, right? What is actually inside of this? You know, where is it being sourced? All of those important questions. And then, you know, as all of us do as clinicians, we want to know how to monitor it over time. So I would be thinking about that as a patient for any new drug, whether it's investigational or not, knowing how it's going to be monitored and what are potential side effects, things like that to be looking out for. What if I need to stop the medication and so forth? So in the end, if those answers aren't clear or transparent or, you know, comforting, then that's a very clear reason to pause.
1: Great advice. We're going to go to yet another topic, and this has to do with telehealth and abortion. Medication abortions continue to rise despite abortion bans in many states driven largely by telehealth prescribing and mail delivery of abortion pills. Nearly a third of U.S. abortions are now provided through telehealth. Legal challenges continue over mifepristone, the first drug in the standard medication abortion regimen. If access is restricted, many providers say they will switch to using misoprostol alone, while abortion opponents continue to push for tighter federal restrictions. The outcome of these court battles could further redefine access to reproductive care across the country. Dr. Ivory, can you explain what misoprostol and mifepristone are, how they work, and how are they used?
8: Certainly. I think it's important to realize that misoprostol especially is FDA approved to help prevent ulcers in people taking routine NSAIDs like Motrin, or, you know, especially when Motrin was a prescription drug, Motrin and Naprosyn and things like that. So misoprostol has been on the market for decades and is FDA approved. The usage in the abortion regimen is an off-label usage. Misoprostol is prostaglandin E1, and it's an analog of that. So it binds to prostaglandin receptors. And what's important to know is that prostaglandins are very important in terms of how the lining of the uterus is handled by the body during the menstrual cycle. So if you think of prostaglandins being responsible for the uterine lining, the blood supply to the uterine lining being cut off, and then having the ability for your system to shed that lining, prostaglandins do that. So mesoprostol acts like that same type of chemical, and it induces uterine cramping. So that's what mesoprostol does. Mifepristone is a progesterone blocker. And until the placenta is formed and fully functional, somewhere around 12 weeks or so, the only way for the pregnancy to stay alive is the mom's ovarian cyst producing progesterone. So blocking progesterone will block the growth of the pregnancy, even beyond the first trimester. It is reliable in blocking that progesterone. And if there is no progesterone around, the pregnancy will not continue to grow and be viable. And so that's why the mifepristone is so important. Mm. It stops the pregnancy from growing. And then the mesoprostol shuts down the uterine lining and helps induce cramping to shed the tissue. So that's how all of that works. And that's it's really a two dosing combo. You take the mifepristone first, mm-hmm. and then at 24 to 48 hours later, you take the dosing of mesoprostol.
9: Got it. Dr. Ivory, so this is the question that I think a lot of people always wonder. It sounds like it's so hands-on when we're talking about these type of procedures. How does telehealth work in this situation? I mean, don't you have to see the patient in person for this?
8: No, and telehealth has exploded for so many different reasons over the last few years. Even before the pandemic, telehealth was really getting getting some momentum, and it really just exploded with the pandemic, and it hasn't retracted back. And so let's be honest, telehealth really got going by hands-off prescribing Viagra and hand-off prescribing hair loss remedies to men, and nobody was upset about that. So right. Let's be honest about telehealth. Telehealth has pushed the envelope of the notion of establishing a patient by providing an exam in person. So that has been the standard in terms of how do you determine if someone is your patient. They've come to you person to person in real life. You've provided an exam, a service, and then you're established as a patient-doctor relationship. And telehealth really pushes that, because companies can now come around, get a handful of providers, get all of those physicians licensed in all the states that will allow telehealth licensing. And there are about 34 states that do that. And then you bring in a cadre of mid-level providers who work under that individual physician. And now you've got a huge telehealth company that can just take any comer online or through a phone call or whatnot. So that's how telehealth works. And the legal parameters are there, especially with the telehealth limited licensing that many states offer now. So this isn't going away anytime soon. But even if they got rid of mifepristone, people are going to get it on the black market. Women who are desperate, but we could talk about the drugs even more. Let me add this, Joe. Mesoprostol is critical as one of the tools to prevent postpartum hemorrhage. Okay? So when we talk about mesoprostol, it is not as good. So 78 to 83% effectiveness in a successful, uncomplicated first trimester abortion with mesoprostol by itself. It's 98% when you add mifepristone and mesoprostol together. taking misoprostol off the market is the option of the manufacturer, and that has been threatened before. The FDA is not going to stop misoprostol because its FDA certification is not for the off-label usage of abortion. But you're also going to handicap the ability to address postpartum hemorrhage that is starting to get more than routine. And when I tell you that that is a principal part of what we do in obstetrics, that's critical. So when we get into the politics of it, we can't throw the baby out with the bathwater because now we're going to be hurting moms who are delivering babies. Mm. Does that make sense?
9: It does. And I always appreciate your nuance in kind of guiding us understanding the larger picture. Well, up next, our experts are going to answer your questions. And we'll be right back.
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9: Welcome back. I'm Dr. Joe Servin, and this is What's Health Got to Do With It. Our producer, Stacey Bennett, joins us now with questions for our experts from our listeners. Stacey, so good to see you, my friend.
13: Great to be here, Dr. Joe. Thanks for having me, as always.
9: I always love having you here. So, what is the first question we have?
13: This comes from Caden, who is in Scottsdale, Arizona. He's been watching the World Cup. He says he saw a Canadian player break his leg, and it required immediate surgery. Right after the incident, the paramedics gave the player what has been referred to in headlines as a green whistle. His understanding is that a green whistle is a very strong painkiller slash anesthetic that the patient inhales. He's asking, have you ever heard of this device before? Is it a common tool in medical practice?
9: Dr. Draz, I don't know if you're a Canadian follower for the World Cup. It's kind of sad for them and the U.S. for that matter. But I had not heard of something called the green whistle. I'll say it up front. What can you tell us about this?
14: Well, thanks, Caden, for this excellent question. I watched the match, and it was like they talk about a green whistle, and I had to look it up because it is not a common practice. It's not approved in this country. It's approved in the U.K., Canada, and Australia. So, I mean, it looked like a fascinating and fabulous thing to have. And I'll just add, wasn't it great having all the visitors in the U.S. for this wonderful tournament? I mean, I haven't been this excited about sports in a long time, but I've learned something from this as well. Like you said, it's an inhaled product that is a methoxyfluorine, which is basically a fast-acting inhaled painkiller, almost like an anesthesia. Some people call it close to conscious sedation. Works quickly for moderate to severe pain, so used very appropriately in the case of the soccer match, especially with trauma, broken bones and, you know, motor vehicle accidents, those kind of things. The patient remains awake, but the pain is dulled, and that's what they want. That's the effect. Mild side effects, foggy headed, some sedation, maybe a little drunken feeling or euphoria, which one would expect as well. So not something to be used lightly, not available here in this country as of this time, but you know, I could see a utilization for it, especially with medics and EMTs, first responders, that kind of thing. I said, well, why is it called a green whistle?
9: Yeah.
14: And it's like, because it resembles a whistle and it's green. That's it. And it's stuck. So sometimes nicknames stick, and it's now everybody's going to remember the green whistle. So, Caden, thanks for bringing this to our attention. It was fun learning about it.
9: I love it. Thank you. You've taught us all. Stacey, what else do we have?
13: Another World Cup question. Linda from Tampa says, after watching the World Cup all month, I've noticed that every time a player goes down, they're back on their feet before I can find the TV remote. As a retired OBGYN, I have to ask, are women really that much tougher than men, or do soccer players deserve an Oscar instead of a yellow card?
9: Dr. Ivory, you got, this is World Cup discussion. I'm going to let you take that one.
8: And you have to understand, I'm a big sports buff, so I have been following these games. And Linda, the answer is yes and yes. So yes, women are tougher. And yes, the soccer players are dramatic. It's ridiculous. I tell you, if male soccer players were responsible for getting pregnant and having babies, humans would be dead and gone in one generation. They are the most dramatic, histrionic, oft-injured people on the planet. And it's actually amazing that a game actually can get completed. So can you imagine what happens if these guys had a menstrual cramp?
9: There's so many rhetorical comments to make in there, but I'm going to let that stand. Thank you for that response. Stacey, what else do we have?
13: Karen from Hammond, Louisiana writes, after watching so much soccer this summer, my teenage daughter is more inspired than ever to play. She has Ehlers-Danlos syndrome, and while we want to support her passion, she had repeated ankle sprains and one shoulder dislocation. Is soccer still a safe sport for someone with Ehlers-Danlos? And what can families do with training, bracing, or physical therapy to help protect joints while keeping kids active?
9: Dr. Knight, I know you are an expert in this area, and it is another World Cup question, but a good one.
7: There is a higher risk for ligament injury and tearing, and certainly soccer is one of those sports where there's high risk for knee injuries. So we always just have to balance the good with the bad, right? The good being the physical activity, the sportsmanship, and all of that. And there's great benefit for doing sports like that. But do be careful. I mean, yes, everyone could be affected to different degrees. So you would probably want to start with your primary care doctor, just go through kind of a physical exam, assess joint range of motion, hypermobility, maybe get in with a good physical therapist who's knowledgeable about hypermobility to get some specific strength and stabilizing exercises in place so that, yeah, one day hope to see you in the World Cup as well.
9: All right, Stacey, what else do we have?
13: Rachel from Jacksonville asks, I've had headaches on and off for years, but lately they've become more frequent. There are so many headache remedies and migraine treatments advertised online. It's hard to know when a headache is just a headache and when it's a warning sign and I should go see a doctor. What symptoms should never be ignored?
9: Dr. Draz, help us out. I think Rachel asked a great question about when is a headache something they need to get checked out.
15: Often the topic that we teach in residency, you know, for neurologists and other family medicine docs about when to go to the ER. Headaches are super common. They can be one of the top five diagnoses for all ER visits, which is a lot of patients around the country. I think some of the red flags are important. You know, in neurology, we talk about the quote, worst headache of your life. That would be also known as thunderclap headache. So something that is very sudden, very severe, that would be a huge red flag. New headache over the age of 50, that's something to consider as well. If you're not a headache person and you turn 50 and after that time you start having headaches, that's a concern. New neurologic signs or symptoms such as weakness, numbness, tingling, speaking issues, vision loss, all things of loss of function would warrant an emergency room visit. Stiff or sore neck associated with a fever might, you know, reflect meningitis. Confusion or altered mental status, definitely go to the emergency for that. And headache after head injury. So you hit your head and, you know, if you worry about some bleeding in the brain after a head injury, that would be another indication to go. So those are some of the more severe ones, the red flags. You know, headaches are common, but when it rises to those levels, definitely go to the ER. You will not be turned away. People understand. Pain is significantly impacts your life. Go to the emergency if you're doubtful. You know, sometimes that telehealth is helpful there too. You know, we have the nurse services that you can call the nurse and say, should I go to the ER? And they can guide you on that. Most of the insurance plans have that now.
9: I appreciate that. Stacey, what else do we have?
13: Caitlin from Arizona says, scientists recently announced they've created a synthetic living cell capable of growing and dividing. While this research is still in its early stages, does it change how we think about reproduction, fertility, and even the definition of life? From an OBGYN perspective, what are the opportunities and the ethical guardrails we should be thinking about now?
9: Dr. Ivory, I saw this headline and I have to admit it stopped me when I read it, but I'm going to ask you, you know, from someone in your world, what do you think we should be thinking about this? Do you see the opportunities? How did you react to that news?
8: Not at all surprised, because the march to understand and replicate reproduction started several decades ago. And I think the first time I had a mild bit of alarm was the success of Dolly the sheep being cloned.
9: Oh, yeah. Yeah.
8: You know, and so that's been quite a while. The holy grail is to be able to completely reproduce human reproduction. Okay. Yeah. Reproduction in general, not just human.
9: Right.
8: Now, what are the current limitations? The current limitations have been, how do you get a synthetic cell? How do you create a cell that is functional to divide and replicate and use appropriately the DNA that you put in it? We have the DNA knowledge. We have really kind of the intracellular function knowledge. It's not as good as the DNA knowledge, but it's there. But how do you put those two together? Right now, the DNA knowledge is used in embryos or oocytes that we know what those components are. We take its native DNA out and put other DNA in. The other barrier right now is the time from conception until the fetus is viable to live on its own. So the quote unquote incubation side, and that's really kind of the first 22 weeks, have not been replicated. Once that's done, then there is no barrier to non-sexual reproduction of humans. And we also look towards having synthetic tissue. How do we use that in conjunction with artificial intelligence and robotics for what, mechanical human hybrids, things like that? I mean, those are the areas that these things go. We're not as far away from the sci-fi issues and topics that we grew up on in the 70s. We're not that far away from it technologically. And so when I see things like this, that's what I see. I think we had a question before about designer babies and things like that. There are no ethical guardrails. It's only exploitation and who's going to win this race. And that's very scary. It's exciting on a scientific level, but on a societal level, it's actually scary. So I don't think it changes anything. It's just part of the march that's been going on for several decades.
9: Gives you a moment to pause for all of this. I know you'll there to explain it to us as we move forward into that race. Stacey, what else do we have?
13: Another soccer/football question. This comes from Ramon. He says, a player named Christian Eriksen collapsed during a game for the second time in his career. After the first incident, it was deemed a cardiac issue, and he had an implant put in. I'm wondering how a player could reach such an elite level with a condition that presented after decades of playing. Surely there had to be indications or side effects. And why would a medical team allow a player to continue playing after such an incident, particularly after occurring a second time?
9: Dr. Arden, I'm going to point this at you, although, you know, arguably this could hit any doctor when it comes to players, but kind of help explain this to Ramon, because it's a great question.
16: Yeah, I think it is a really great question. And I have to admit, I'm not a huge sports fan, although I've really been into the camaraderie of the World Cup. So I'm here for the World Cup. Okay. So I did have to learn a little bit about this player, Christian Eriksen. And so I think the overall disclaimer is actually there's not a lot of specific information about his cardiac condition. What we do know is that he suffered from cardiac arrest on the field in 2021 while he was actively playing. He had to be actively resuscitated, and then afterwards he received an ICD, or an implanted cardioverter defibrillator device, and then returned to play. We usually consider ICDs for patients who have survived a cardiac arrest. We'll think about it for patients who have certain types of heart arrhythmias, certain patients who have significant heart failure. And the goal of the ICD is to basically shock the heart back when it's in an abnormal rhythm. And so they are for kind of prevention purposes too. And so that explains then what happened on June 7th. He was playing a match and then did not feel well. I think he kind of clutched his chest and said, I'm not feeling so well. Briefly collapsed, but his ICD went off. shocked his heart back into a normal rhythm. He was able to get the appropriate care afterwards. And now the question kind of too is, well, what's happening to him, right? Is he still playing? Is he still involved with soccer? And so to answer, I think, some of the questions as best as possible, Ramon, you know, it is always possible an athlete or any patient really can develop a new issue over time. And so we have to keep that in mind whenever we're talking about patient care. So athletes do undergo routine ongoing evaluation. They have their sports doctors as part of their teams. You know, sometimes my role as a primary care doctor is to see a high school athlete and clear them for their sport for the year, make sure that they're healthy and able to participate. Some cardiac conditions and certain arrhythmias just don't always present themselves until you're at in a certain situation, a certain environment, a certain stress level. So maybe at that time of activity, that's where it became more of an issue. So that sometimes is a reason why these things don't present often. They have to just be in the right environment. And then I think this is a hard truth for us to accept as patients and providers, but a lot of things that we see in medicine don't always come with a warning sign, unfortunately. So many things do, but many things don't. And so for some patients, a problem isn't a problem until it is. And we just have to be hopeful. We, you know, just like we talked about with the headaches, that you know when to get to a doctor right away, when to seek care, make sure we have the right tools available, AEDs to help patients that are having cardiac issues on the field, the right team doctors to help treat that patient. So I don't know why someone maybe chooses to continue to participate in something that could feel high risk. And that's a question for Christian, I think. But I did learn apparently it's unusual for many sports and many places to be able to participate with an ICD. So probably a lot of things we're not privy to with that decision, but hopefully that answers at least part of your question, Ramon.
9: I love it. And I think we have time for one more question. Stacy, what do we have?
13: All right. This comes from Cheryl in Louisiana. She says, doctors, I've struggled with very high cholesterol for years. I've tried multiple statins, but my numbers remain stubbornly elevated despite taking my medication and watching my diet. What options are available for people like me when statins alone don't seem to be enough? Are there newer treatments that can help reduce the risk of heart disease?
9: Dr. Knight, we're going to let you close out the show by helping Cheryl out.
7: Sure, gladly. And great question, Cheryl. And I will say, fortunately, yes, we actually do have more options today than ever before for high cholesterol or what seems like stubborn high cholesterol. So first thing that would come to my mind as a clinician is why the cholesterol remains elevated despite statin therapy. And you know, some people do have genetic conditions called familial hypercholesterolemia, where cholesterol stays high despite all the excellent lifestyle habits that you may have tried and that you can do. So if you're already on the highest tolerated dose of a statin, then sometimes we use other medications called ezetimibe. There's other group of medications called the PCSK9 inhibitors. So those may be some other options to consider. Some newer injectable medications are all on the table as well. And so, you know, really for some patients, particularly those with these inherited or familial cholesterol disorders, additional medications may be appropriate in that case.
9: Thank you, Dr. Knight. I want to thank actually all of our fantastic panelists, Dr. Dacre Knight, a practicing internist at University of Virginia in Charlottesville. Thank you as always, Dr. Knight.
7: My pleasure. Thank you.
9: Dr. Donna Ivory, our OBGYN. She's here in Jacksonville, podcast host, author, all around fantastic expert. Thank you, Dr. Ivory.
8: Dr. Servin, thank you once again. Love every minute of it.
9: We love having you. Dr. Tina Arden, she is our primary care physician, family medicine physician at Mayo Clinic in Jacksonville, Florida. Dr. Arden, thanks as always.
16: What a wonderful conversation. Thanks for having me today.
9: You bet. Last but not least, over in the West, Dr. Joseph Druskowski. He is a practicing neurologist. He's at Mayo Clinic in Phoenix. Dr. Druskowski, thank you as always.
15: Thank you. I always enjoy coming on the show.
9: Well, that is our program for today. We hope you've enjoyed our show. 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Stacy Bennett is our producer. Brady Corum is our director. Isabella Casapau is our associate producer. Caden Collins is our researcher. If you have questions about this or any topic, let us know by calling us at 904-358-6362. 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Or tag me on social media at Jay Servin. I'm Joe Servin, and you're listening to What's Health Got to Do With It from WJCT Studios in Jacksonville, Florida. 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
6: It's lifestyle and environment. So instead of necessarily hounding people to get off the couch, I would tell them to plant a garden.
7: Then the unforgettable story of the oldest woman ever in the Winter Olympics, how she's made it to six of them and overcome cancer as well.
8: I had a doctor, he told me, you can't train for the Olympics. I said, why not? And he said, because you're probably not going to live that long.
5: Then Angelina Jolie's pediatrician, also known as the orphan doctor, on adopting older children.
9: Those are the children who really need the most care from us and the most guidance.
7: It's time for Growing Bolder

0: Live from NPR News in Washington, I'm Windsor Johnston. President Trump's Board of Peace has unveiled a new plan aimed at ending the nearly three-year war in Gaza. The proposal comes 9 months after a U.S.-brokered ceasefire was announced. Palestinians in Gaza say the central question is whether Trump can pressure Israeli Prime Minister Benjamin Netanyahu to follow through. NPR's Anas Baba reports from Gaza City.
1: Teacher Ahmed Al-Batsh says, this is Trump's best chance to pressure Netanyahu into accepting a deal, arguing the proposal already gives Netanyahu as much of what he wants. But displaced resident Mohammed Khairi says, the hope quickly disappeared. He says, while politicians discuss a deal, the bombing has continued and an overnight strike destroyed his tent. For 66-year-old Basma Sheikh Khalil, the proposal will mean little unless it brings an end to the war and protects civilians from further suffering. Just as the world protects endangered animals, I say protect the Palestinian people from extinction because of this war. Anas Baba, NPR News, Gaza.
0: Thousands of people have been ordered to evacuate as wind-driven wildfires spread into neighborhoods around Spokane, Washington. The fires have knocked out power to thousands of homes, and a statewide emergency remains in effect because of severe drought conditions. Anna King from the Northwest News Network reports.
2: The fires are aggressive and fast-moving, driven by wind and low humidity throughout the region. Alexander Duggan is the public safety reporter for the Spokesman Review.
3: I was sitting near elementary school and I saw a wall of flames east of the school and just a cascade of black smoke and a wall of flames coming towards me as the woman I was talking to was videotaping it on her phone. And I told her, you need to leave. You need to go. We need to go now.
2: Governor Ferguson has declared a statewide emergency. For NPR News, I'm Anna King.
0: Flight attendants at Canada's second largest airline are on strike after contract talks broke down last night. Dan Karpinchuk reports WestJet has canceled hundreds of flights, stranding thousands of passengers.
4: The two sides are still at the bargaining table, and there are reports of some progress. But the main issue remains unpaid work, work before and after a flight. WestJet says grounding some flights is aimed at preventing crew and passengers from getting stranded. The timing of the strike couldn't have come at a worse time at the height of the holiday travel season, and WestJet passengers are bracing for travel disruptions. Analysts say with the pressure on both sides ramping up, there's still time to make a deal. For NPR News, I'm Dan Karpinchuk in Toronto.
0: This is NPR News. A museum devoted entirely to AI-generated art has opened in Los Angeles. NPR's Chloe Veltman reports the exhibits are also raising a more complicated question. How much of the art comes from the machine and how much still depends on the human behind it?
5: Rafiq Anadol is known for using AI algorithms to transform massive troves of data into bombastic three-dimensional installations of light and sound. The Turkish-American artist says he creates his projects, including the new Dataland Museum in LA, with the help of the people in his studio, a multidisciplinary group of artists, architects, and data scientists. He says his art is
6: 50% human, 50% machine.
5: To create the art at Dataland, Anadol fed images and sounds from museum archives, labs, and even his own travels to the Brazilian Amazon into a custom AI model. He then directed it to create specific scenarios, such as a dreamlike hummingbird narrative. Chloe Veltman, NPR News.
0: Veteran actor Vincent Pastor, best known for playing mobster Salvatore Bonpensiero on The Sopranos, has died. That's according to reports from the Associated Press. Pastor's character became one of the HBO drama's most memorable figures during the show's groundbreaking run.
7: Listen to me. Your father would catch a bullet for you. Don't you ever forget that. He's a stand-up guy.
0: Pastor appeared in dozens of films and television programs, including Goodfellas and Awakenings. He was 80 years old. I'm Windsor Johnston, NPR News in Washington.
8: 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And the Public Welfare Foundation, committed to advancing transformative youth and criminal justice reforms.
9: so much older then. I'm younger than that now.
10: Hi, folks. Mark Middleton along with Bill Schaefer. Welcome back to another edition of Growing Bolder, where we prove each and every week that it's never too late to create the life that you want. On today's show, one of the world's greatest experts on longevity, what he knows can add years to your life.
11: Also, Mark, we'll talk to the founder of the Worldwide Orphans Foundation and Angelina Jolie's pediatrician on how you can adopt at any age. And one of the most incredible Olympic athletes in history, who at age 59 says, she's not done yet.
10: Well, he's an explorer, an educator, co-producer of an Emmy Award-winning documentary. He holds three world records for endurance bicycling, and he's a best-selling author who started the Blue Zones after traveling the world for National Geographic magazine to find out where people live the longest and the healthiest lives.
11: And that's why we dig this guy, because what he found is encouraging news for everybody. The people who live in these Blue Zones, these pockets of longevity, they don't share like a specific diet or one particular kind of exercise, but they all live active social lives and includes moderation in what they eat and drink. In other words, it's something you can do too. Let's find out more about it by welcoming Dan Buettner. How are you, Dan?
12: I've never been better.
11: You know, you're
12: great
11: like
12: to be with you.
11: You are like the good news man all of a sudden, aren't you? People want to get you on because you do. You shine that light of hope out there that maybe all of us have a chance to live a long, fulfilling life.
12: Well, you know, the average maximum life expectancy of Americans, or the longest the average American can live, is about 92, but our life expectancy is only about 79. So somewhere we're leaving a dozen years on the table. And what we've done is study in those populations that are actually, most people are making it to that healthy age, 90.
10: Well, you know, Dan, this is the third or fourth time we've had you on this program. But first of all, thanks for sticking with us. We thought maybe you'd gotten too big to talk to us. So
12: Never.
10: We greatly appreciate that. And for those listeners of ours who have not yet understood what the Blue Zones are, the five Blue Zones, geographic areas of longevity, where are they?
12: Sardinia, Italy, up in the highlands, more 100-year-old men in the world than any place else. Okinawa, Japan, longest-lived women. The Nicoya Peninsula of Costa Rica. In America here, it's among the Seventh-day Adventists in and around Loma Linda, California. They live about 10 years longer than the rest of us. And then the island of Ikaria, Greece, which is a place where people are not only living about 8 more good years, but they somehow are eluding dementia. Very few people ever suffer, get old and suffer from Alzheimer's or other forms of dementia, about a fifth the rate we have here in America.
11: That's incredible. You know, Mark mentioned how, you know, we hope you're not getting too big for our show, but there's a lot of truth to that. Since you came out with this, people are fascinated by what you've discovered and what you've learned, and it's kind of funny how life reveals itself, and it will transform your life if you let it, because you became interested in the Blue Zones. You were just, what, riding your bike?
12: Well, when I went out of college, I biked from Alaska to Argentina, around the world, and across Africa. But those rides as a young man got me into National Geographic, and I've been working for them, and there was about a decade between the bike rides and the Blue Zone assignment that I covered more scientific topics for them. But you know what's really neat? The big epiphany when it comes to longevity is that none of these spry centenarians ever really tried to live to be 100. They never said, well, I'm going to get on the Blue Zone diet when they're 50 years old. What happened in every case was that longevity really happened to them, as opposed to them trying to pursue it. It ensued from living in the right environment. So what I've been doing since the book came out is working with whole cities to make Blue Zones out of them. In fact, today I'm in Fort Worth, Texas, where this whole city's going to try to become a Blue Zone, not by trying to hound individuals to change their diet or exercise program, but really by changing the city so the active and the healthy options are the easy options.
10: Hmm. And, you know, Dan, I think most of us know now, whether everybody believes it or not, that longevity is 75% or so lifestyle and only 25% in our genes. And for many people, it seems like it's easier for them to believe that genes will doom them to inactivity and poor health. I mean, the fact that lifestyle is the major component bears with it a certain responsibility to get off the couch. And from our experience, not everyone is enthusiastic about that prospect. A lot of people are happy just to sit back and let life pass them by.
12: Well, it's lifestyle. That's how you're right about that statistic, but it's lifestyle and environment. So instead of necessarily hounding people to get off the couch, I would tell them to plant a garden, because you put that in and you put the seeds in at the beginning of the season, and then you think, well, those tomatoes are growing. I better get out and water them. I better get out and weed the garden. Make sure that you have a pair of comfortable shoes. So in case the urge overcomes you to walk to the store instead of driving, that you have a comfortable shoes to do it in. And then really thinking about who your social network is. Because, of course, if all your friends are couch dwellers, that's probably what you're going to do when you socialize with them. But if your friends, you know, are bike riders or golfers or bowlers, that's what you're going to naturally do when you're with them. So it's setting up kind of the mindless little nudges in your life that make the active option the easy option, as opposed to always having to remember to do something you don't really like to do.
11: And just so people don't misunderstand, Dan, you feel that it's not necessarily the geographic location that resulted in the longevity. It's more about the lifestyle. It's more about the things they eat or the things they're forced to do rather than, you know, watch TV and eat potato chips.
12: Yeah, so I'll give you a good example here in America. San Luis Obispo, which I covered in my book Thrive, that has the lowest obesity rates and the lowest rates of smoking in the country. Now, is that because everybody has gotten on a diet program and a non-smoking program? No. They live in a place where the ordinances make it inconvenient to smoke. They live in a place where the local municipal laws make it sure that if you want to bike someplace, there's a bike lane, and that sprawl is kind of limited, so that you can stand any place in town and see a place where you could hike and it would be beautiful. So it's not just traffic and endless suburbs, which aren't always nice to, you know, walk in. So my point is that I think the big opportunity America has to turn around this obesity epidemic is really start thinking about how we engineer our personal environments and our cityscapes.
10: Well, it's a great project, and it's going to be interesting to see what other projects you have on the burner moving forward. But before we get off the blue zones themselves, you know, it seems like as a culture, you know, the world now almost destroys things that we initially revere. Are you concerned at all now that there is all

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1: In every case, these blue zones are disappearing phenomena. And as the American food culture and development washes over these places, they lose the lifestyle and the environment that yielded longevity. And but I think what's important is I was able to capture it. I was able to capture that the environments and the facets of a blue zone, and the opportunity lies in recreating them in America. And we recreated a blue zone in Los Angeles in the beach cities down there, the Health District, and we were able to lower the population, lower the obesity rate of an entire city by almost 15% by just recreating what those blue zones, the environments those blue zones have had in place for hundreds of years.
2: Look what you've done, Dan. One guy making a big difference in the world. In the last 15, 20 seconds we have, can you leave us with a takeaway? I mean, what's the most powerful lesson we can learn?
1: The most powerful lesson is to write down your five best friends and think about how they influence your health behaviors. Do they make you feel happy when you're around them? Do they make you feel lonely? Do they make you want to go eat junk, or they want to make you want to get out and move? And realizing who those friends are, if they all have negative influences, I would say go out and augment your social network.
2: Well, thanks a lot, Dan, as Mark just crossed me off his list. Well, listen, you are one of the era's most interesting characters. You're not only exploring the world, you're exploring how we all can not only live longer but better. Dan, you're amazing. You've got a fabulous Facebook page, folks. Check out and like Blue Zones. And then check his website at bluezones.com. Extend your life as long as you can. Thanks, Dan.
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4: The following interview was recorded before the passing of our guest.
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4: I'm Bill Schaefer with Mark Middleton here on Growing Boulder, and you're about to meet one of the most amazing 91-year-olds anywhere. She's renowned philanthropist Harriet Lake.
6: Harriet has a major passion for fashion that is only exceeded by her passion for helping others. And in rare access granted only to Growing Boulder, you're about to go inside her closet, an amazing two-level complex built around one of those big commercial dry cleaner conveyors.
7: This is a rare

0: Rare and exclusive look inside one of the most amazing closets anywhere. It belongs to 91-year-old Harriet Lake, who says she has a disease.
1: That's true.
2: How would you describe it?
1: It's, I can't resist clothes. I can't resist beautiful clothes.
2: But you're
1: and
2: not bothered.
1: I admit it, I'm an addict, I'm a junkie.
2: You're not trying to kick it, though, are you?
1: Oh, no. Even if I were penniless, I would be out there working for fabric, and then I'd make my own stuff with a sewing machine.
0: Harriet designed her entire house around this closet after seeing something similar in a magazine article on actor George Hamilton.
1: The guy with the tan.
2: Yes.
1: He had a 10-foot closet, and he put a conveyor belt in it. I said, I'm going to call the company. He says, no problem, as long as you have 10-foot ceilings. So that's why this house has 10-foot ceilings. Everything revolved around the closet.
0: While her closet is big, it's not big enough. She's turned her 3-car garage into another closet and still needed more room.
2: So you have some stuff in a warehouse.
1: 5,000 square feet. Yeah.
0: These days, Harriet does most of her buying from catalogs and magazines.
2: So what kind of an outfit do you see in a magazine that you say, gotta have it?
1: Oh, there are a lot of them. I call. I get them.
2: So you see this in a catalog and you just have to have it. Something happens.
1: That's right. Something happens. It was $1,000 and that's how.
2: And you call them up and?
1: Call them up and they send it right up. This piece is Dior, and it came from France. I called New Jersey. The Dior boutique sent it over from France. And I saw it on, what's her name? Charlize Theron.
2: Theron.
1: And the hat is like 40 years old.
2: Wow.
1: I have no idea, but I love it, and it's so outrageous and stupid.
0: How many outfits does she have? Even she doesn't know that.
1: Someone from UCF counted how many hats I have. It came to 1,600, but I think I have more.
2: How many shoes do you have?
1: That varies because I've had 3 hip replacements. And every time I go through another one, the heels get flatter and flatter and shorter and shorter. So I've gone through, who knows. The other day I was in Neiman Marcus. I bought 8 pairs of shoes. They were flats.
0: And, of course, she likes to accessorize. She has a large collection of vintage and designer jewelry and purses. In fact, she's loaned the Orlando Art Museum a nearly priceless collection of 100 bejeweled Judith Lieber vintage clutches.
1: Even Judith Lieber has a museum of her own. And she's still looking for books that I already own. I mean, jeweled pocketbooks that are books.
2: Wow.
1: Can you picture that? Well, I have them.
0: While she knows some of the world's most fashionable females, there are only 2 wardrobes in the world that she envies. Number 1.
1: Queen Elizabeth. She's got these great English hats with these gorgeous silk coats and suits. I mean, they're incredible, and the collars and everything. And then number 2 would be Barbara Walters. When I played bridge every day for 30 years, every day I would look at what Barbara Walters had on in The View. And whatever she had on, I just duplicated. I mean, it was easy. I even have pictures of her wearing the same stuff I've got. Or I'm wearing the same stuff she's got. I don't know.
2: How would you describe your style?
1: I don't know what style is. But I know it when I see it. Some people have incredible style. Those are the people who usually have on a black dress. And there's something about the little black dress, you can't deny it. They look incredible. You can put a coat over them. You can put pearls on them. You can put a jewel on them. A basic black, which you can buy at Costco for $18, will carry you anywhere. It really will.
0: Before you conclude that Harriet Lake is just a quirky, wealthy widow, consider that she has been steadily giving away her entire fortune since 2004. There are over 20 buildings and parks in Central Florida that bear her name, and she writes checks to nearly 200 local charities every year, totaling millions of dollars.
1: The old cliche, you can't take it with you. I'm not taking anything with me.
0: She's also very active in women's rights and helps get out the women's vote, which is why she's wearing her Votes for Women sash today. Her only self-indulgence is fashion, and she doesn't regret a single piece she's purchased. She only regrets the few pieces that she gave away.
1: like an Audrey Hepburn coat that she wore in Breakfast at Tiffany's, that orange coat. Every time I think of it, I go into hysteria.
2: You had it?
1: I had it. Not her coat, but one exactly like it.
2: And you wore it?
1: It was, oh, yeah, it was orange.
2: Are you still inspired by fashion and clothing today as much as you were 10 years ago?
1: Maybe even more, because now it's coming to the end. And if I don't get it now, I'm never going to get it.
2: Do you have a favorite piece today?
1: If there was a fire here,
2: yeah,
1: I would take the $19 black dress and get out.
2: From Costco?
1: From Costco.
0: For now, her biggest problem is simply finding something to wear.
1: I found it.
3: Oh, she found it, and she looked good in it. As Harriet gives away her fortune $1 million at a time, her only self-indulgence bill is, as we said, her passion for fashion. And you really can't fault that, because as we've seen many times over, it's passion that keeps people young and active as they age.
4: Awesome woman and a community treasure, Mark, who leads by example when it comes to helping others. The following segment is dedicated to the memory of Wendy Chioggi. We all need a little pep talk every now and then, a well-timed motivational moment. Boy, it sure can go a long way.
3: And when it comes to growing bolder, our own Wendy Chioggi is well worth listening to, because, folks, she has some street cred.
5: Hi, I'm Wendy Chioggi. Never buy into the negative stereotypes about age, not just for your benefit, but for that of future generations. We're not suggesting that middle age doesn't bring with it many challenges. It does, just as being 10 or 20 does. Life can be challenging at any age, just as it can be rewarding at any age. So never apologize for or be embarrassed by your age, because it's never too late to continue to chase your dreams. We have the power to redefine what it means to grow old, to prove that turning 50 or 60 or even 90 is not the end of a meaningful, productive life. In many cases, it's just the beginning.
3: And Wendy will tell you that the beginning of the most productive, exciting, and rewarding time of her life is when she actually found the strength to quit her job and started doing the things she loves most on a daily basis. And the truth is, she didn't know if it was all going to work out. You never really do, Bill. You just need the strength and the courage to try.
4: Yeah, and once you have that, Mark, you need the belief and the persistence to kind of stay with your decision.
3: Coming up next, Angie's pediatrician, who's an internationally renowned expert on adoption, and she's going to tell us all about becoming a parent in your 50s or 60s. This is Growing Bolder.

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0: teach.
1: Bill Schaefer here with Mark Middleton. We got a great guest for you now. She's a pediatrician who is known worldwide now as the orphan doctor. In fact, she's pediatrician to Angelina Jolie's adopted children.
2: She's the founder of the Worldwide Orphans Foundation. She's touched the lives of countless parents, including actresses Mary Louise Parker, Kristen Davis, and Connie Britton, by helping them all through the adoption process. She's been named Glamour Magazine's Woman of the Year. She's been profiled by the New York Times and many other magazines, and featured on NBC, CBS, and CNN's national newscast.
1: And on top of all that, Mark, she's written a great book entitled Carried in Our Hearts, and it's a book that shares the true stories of becoming an adoptive parent. So let's welcome internationally renowned adoption expert, Dr. Jane Aronson. Hey, Dr. Jane, how are you doing?
3: I'm good. Very nice to be with you, Mark and Bill.
1: You know, before we learn more about your work, can you tell us how big an issue is this globally? How many orphan children are we talking about? Is this a huge number or small?
3: Yeah, no, it's huge. I mean, there are hundreds of millions of orphan children. But, you know, the figure that UNICEF gave us in 2009 was 153 million children living as orphans, either having lost one or both parents. And when you think that, 2.2 billion children in the world, that's a lot of children who are orphaned.
2: Man, it's pain and sadful to think about. Despite the fact there are that many millions worldwide who don't have families, aren't international adoptions, especially for Americans, getting more difficult? What countries are you working in?
3: The part of me that does adoption medicine would be, I would be involved and engaged with parents adopting from all continents. So the numbers of adoptions is way down from its grand total of 23,000 in 2004 down to below 9,000 in 2012. And it's coming down even more probably by the end of 2013. But then the other half of me is Worldwide Orphans, which is service to children in their own countries. And we've been in 14, and we're currently working in 5 countries with tens of thousands of children who need services in education, medicine, and psychosocial support.
1: Are you finding, Dr. Jane, that there are more and more families out there that either can't have children or are beyond childbearing age that would love to offer a loving home to an orphan? I'm kind of getting it. When is it too late to become an adoptive parent? When are you too old?
3: That's a great question, which is often hard for me to answer since I became a parent for the first time when I was 47 and then again when I was 52. So, I wouldn't take kindly to anyone who told me I was too old, right? But I would say that, in terms of the logistics of parenting, I think when you're getting into your 50s for the first time, that really is likely the tail end of when it would be appropriate based on the lifespan and the actuarial charts and the need for you to be around to parent a young child. Now, adopting an older child, you might want to be a little more open to older parents because the child's already older in school, and there's less need for the kind of intensive energy necessary parenting, if you will.
2: We're talking with Dr. Jane Aronson, who is an internationally renowned expert on adoption. She's got a new book called Carried in Our Hearts, which essentially is a series of first-person stories by people who have actually been through the process, how they encountered it, how it changed their lives. Doc, what about single women, single men, same-sex couples? Is it more difficult for them to adopt, or are we finally getting over that?
3: In the United States, single-parent adoption, whether man or woman, and same-sex couples do very well. But internationally, there are no allowances for people who are lesbian or gay. And certainly single men were removed from the pool of international adoption years ago. But single women still quite open in most places, though clearly there's limitations now in the numbers of countries that are open.
1: I want to pick up on something you touched on a minute ago. It's a great point you brought up, and that is the adoption of older children, because most people, when you conjure the thought in your head, you're thinking of a little infant and starting from there. But boy, I bet there are so many older children that are in desperate need of a home.
3: That's really the most important place we should be. I mean, that's the story that comes out of foster care. Children grow quickly, they become older, and they are not as easy to manage, and people are not looking for an older child because they are afraid. They think the child has too many problems, especially kids who've been in foster care homes and have gone from home to home and have a social history that is challenging. And those are the children who really need the most care from us and the most guidance. And we really need to put more of our energy into helping those children have a permanent family. So teens, of course, are the hardest. People frequently are not interested in teens, sibling groups, and anything over basically 3 years of age becomes really challenging for people. People want babies. Although I would tell you in my career as an adoption medicine specialist now, I've seen more and more people step up to the plate to adopt older children because that's who became available, essentially. You know, as less and less babies were available and more older children were available, people stepped up and did special needs and older children.
2: And we mentioned, Doc, that your book is a collection of really heartwarming stories about the power of love. Is there part of a favorite one that you can share with us to just give us a taste of what the book is about?
3: Yeah. There's so many favorites, but recently, actually, Shonda Rhimes' story, Surrender, was picked up by O Magazine in South Africa. That's an incredibly dramatic, brilliantly written story about one of her domestic adoptions. She has two kids adopted domestically. She's a shining figure in the story of adoption, you know, a single woman, very, very creative, obviously gifted, a gifted writer, a gifted human who really felt strongly and passionately about doing something, good for kids who already coming into the planet, not making them, if you will, and newly minted, as we sometimes call them. Mm-hmm. And then another story which I love so much is a story by a youth that in her early 20s just graduated from college and came at the age of 8 from Vietnam. Her name is Huong Sutliff, Huong Sutliff, and she wrote this fantastically evocative, painful, and yet optimistic story about her visit to her orphanage with her parents. They all went as a family to go back to where she lived before she was adopted by her parents. Now, her parents adopted her when they were in their 70s.
2: Wow.
1: It's incredible.
3: Which is, you know, amazing and awesome. You know, they had a family prior, married, whatever the circumstances were, and then they decided they really wanted to give an older child a home. This story, I read this story a lot at readings, and I cry. I get choked up every time. It's just fantastic. Then there's a lot of funny stories. There's people with such a zany sense of humor about challenges. The ones by Claude Nobler, K-N-O-B-L-E-R, from California, about his son Nati, who was actually adopted at the same time my son Des was adopted from Ethiopia in 2004.
1: Well, you know what's clear, Doc, is that this is an incredible world that most of us know nothing about, and it's a world that needs hearts and giving people. And your book does a great job of communicating that. It's called Carried in Our Hearts. And even if you're not interested in adoption, you're going to know somebody who is. Let Dr. Jane Aronson help you along the way. Thanks so much for the chat, Doc.
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4: You're listening to Growing Bolder. I'm Bill Schaefer with Mark Middleton, and our next guest really is our kind of gal because she is attacking life after the age of 50. It was after 50 that she got her master's degree, after 50 that she became an athlete, an author, and an actor.
5: Yeah, and you got to figure, Bill, she's not done yet. What she is most well known for, though, is a role she actually did not get, because at the age of 55, this grandmother of two tried out for the Dallas Cowboy cheerleaders, maybe the top professional cheerleading team in the world. Let's find out more as we welcome Sharon Simmons. Hey, Sharon.
6: How are you?
5: We're doing great. How are you doing today?
6: I'm doing wonderful.
5: How's life in the Lone Star State?
6: It's terrific.
5: I bet it is. So before we get to the Dallas Cowboys cheerleaders, let's go back a few years, because I read somewhere where you say you went through a complete transformation when you hit 49. How so? What happened?
6: Well, I'd always worked out and been fairly active. And then one day, it was actually in a kickbox class, I had an idea after watching the instructor. She physically began to change. So when I inquired what she was doing, she told me about competing in fitness. And I had no idea what that was, so she explained it. And I had a defining moment right then and there to try that. And so it took about a year of training in order to be able to complete that.
5: And have you always been that type of personality, Sharon? Because, you know, a lot of us have a defining moment, if you will, you know, every other day, you know, several times a day. You know, we all want to be something, but few of us want it bad enough to actually do it. What was it about that made you decide to do it?
6: You know, I think after going through all the years I did as a single mom, and the single moms out there know what I'm talking about, there's so many different things that you have to kind of put on the back burner because you have priorities. Certainly your children come first. And so after a lot of years of you know, thinking of other things that were obviously more important, you begin to look at yourself as you get a little bit older, and those things aren't, you know, there to hold you back, let's say monetarily and time-wise. And so you begin to make decisions, at least I do, when I want to do something, even if I know it's going to be difficult, I do it.
4: Now, Sharon, we love your story, and I totally get the going for the master's degree after 50, and I get the becoming an athlete, an author, and an actor. But boy, you know, people hate to do something when they think they might not succeed at it. Yet you had no fear. You decided, I don't care how old I am, I'm trying out for the Dallas Cowboy cheerleading squad. Where in the world did that come from?
6: You know, not making the squad never once entered my mind. I had always wanted to try out. And in fact, I came real close in my 20s and just didn't quite even make it to the application process, not knowing what to do. But certainly in my 50s, at the age that I was at 55, I knew what to do. I mean, I had to research it, but it never entered my mind that, hey, you might not be the oldest cheerleader in the world. That never entered my mind. What was at the forefront most important for me was to simply go through the process. It was the journey, experiencing that audition process and the training process with the young girls.
4: But you must have had friends that said, oh, my God, Sharon's not really going to do this, is she?
6: Oops. Oh, I did. Those friends and some not friends, I caught a lot of interesting comments, needless to say. And then I did also had some supporters, too.
5: You know, that really is unfortunate. It's something we hear all the time, Sharon, that, you know, when you decide to do something that maybe someone else wouldn't try themselves, they do their best to discourage you. So it does become important, doesn't it, to surround yourself with people that will, you know, if not really encourage, kind of support your dream.
6: I agree with you completely. In fact, when I made the decision to audition, I didn't tell people at first because I didn't want to discourage myself. And so then I told one person and then two, and I thought, okay, this is beginning to feel a little bit more comfortable, because even if I had met nothing but discouraging comments, I still would have done it. It's just, it makes it more fun and easier if you have people that support you.
5: Man, we love that attitude. And we should tell folks that ultimately you did not make the squad, but you did make a lot of friends and you did make a lot of news. In fact, your story was reported on all over the world. And as folks can hear today, we're still reporting on it. Were you surprised by that?
6: I was shocked. That was not my plan. I had no idea. And literally it happened within 24 hours.
4: You know, with your attitude, Sharon, I'm wondering, did you take that in a way as sort of an insult? You're going, why is it surprising that I tried out for the cheerleading squad?
6: Well, you know, in a way I did. It literally was national and even international news overnight. And quite frankly, I didn't understand why. It kind of scared me a little bit because I received some interesting calls and even some stalkers, so that part was a little bit unnerving. But I didn't realize, you know, or even understand why the story was so big to other people, because in my mind, I never thought twice about it.
5: Well, the moral of this story, as you know better than we do, because, you know, we followed you a little bit and we understand who you are now and what you think. The moral of this story is much bigger than Sharon tries out to become a Dallas Cowboys cheerleader. The moral of the story is we should all change the way we think about aging and the possibility of life after 50. How has the experience changed the way that you think about aging, and what is your message now to the rest of us?
6: I just got cold chills just hearing you say that. It is so true. We shouldn't limit ourselves ever, and I'm talking about on anything, just because we're over 50 and we're grandmothers and grandfathers, et cetera, doesn't mean we need to pull up a rocking chair. There's so many things still left yet for each of us to accomplish. But we have to not be afraid and step out and grab it and just go for it.
4: Sharon, how old are you now?
6: I'm 57.
4: And what is next on Sharon Simmons' list?
6: I would like to race cars. And it's not only that, not only would I like to race cars, my goal is to do it before year end. That may be that I go to the racetrack and purchase, you know, riding around a lap with one of the professionals. I don't know what that will entail yet, but I'm going to do it. And I would like to do a mud run. I don't know what that's all about either, but I want to do that.
5: You know, this is an amazing story, and you've come up with a list of secrets or lessons that you say can help us age well, and we don't have time to run down the whole list and talk about all of them, but, you know, what do you think are one or two of your favorites? Because you say it's not all about winning, never say never, don't hold yourself back. You know, what's a thought you can leave us with, Sharon?
6: You know, the most important thing, and I've been saying this, my goodness, for almost 10 years now, never allow anyone else to set your limitations for you. Because people will. You know that.
5: Oh, absolutely. We know they will. And you know what? We thank you for what you're doing, because, you know, there really is this new life stage that exists now that didn't exist before, where people can live 30, 40, 50 years after the age of 50 doing cool stuff. And we need more people like you out there showing us that it actually can be done. Sharon, how can people find out more about you? What's your website?
6: It is Fitness Any Age.
5: FitnessAnyAge.com.
6: Yes.
5: And her name is Sharon Simmons. That's with two M's. Google it and you'll like what you find out. Sharon, thanks so much. Coming up, how hard is this? Becoming the oldest female Winter Olympian ever and then switching sports to try to make the Summer Games in 2016 at the age of 63. You'll meet her next on Growing Boulder.
4: 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This is Growing Boulder. I'm Bill Schaefer. Mark Middleton's alongside. And we first interviewed our next guest a few years back. She is one of the most remarkable athletes in the world. She made her first Olympic Games appearance at the age of 34. Well, that was a while ago, because since then, she's competed in 6 Winter Olympics in the luge. She is the first female 6-time Winter Olympian and the oldest Winter Olympian ever, earning her the affectionate nickname Grandma Luge.
5: And you know what, Bill? That's all in the past.
4: What?
5: Because she's got something even more amazing planned. She has now switched to the sport of archery and is training for the 2016 Summer Olympics in Rio. And we're not talking about the Senior Olympics. We're talking about the Olympics. If she makes it, she will be 63 at the time and the only female to ever compete in a combined 7 Winter and Summer Olympics. Welcome from her home in St. Thomas in the Virgin Islands, Ann Abernathy. Hey, Ann, how are you?
7: Hey, I'm doing great. Are you talking about me?
5: I was
7: listening to the introduction and I went, whoa.
5: Yeah. What is it with you? Shouldn't you be resting on your laurels? Aren't you supposed to be slowing down and looking for ways to take it easy instead of chasing what is nearly an unachievable challenge?
7: Oh, now, come on. It's not unachievable challenge. As a matter of fact, the oldest woman to ever win an Olympic gold medal did so in archery at the age of 63. So, you know, I'm not even paving the way. I'm just following footsteps of somebody else.
4: And the first time we had you on this program, man, you shot an arrow right through our hearts because we fell in love with your passion and your excitement and your enthusiasm. But we were both scratching our bald heads here trying to figure, why did you choose archery?
7: Why did I choose archery?
4: It's got nothing. You know, I thought maybe it'd be something that was kind of like a warm luge sport.
7: Well, the thing about archery is I'm pretty sure I'm not going to break a bone doing it. My physical therapist is so relieved.
4: But, man, I mean, it takes a ton of skill. I mean, you can't just kind of fall into it. How good are you?
7: Well, I was in a World Cup in Colombia 3 weeks ago. It was my first ever World Cup. And, I've only been shooting 7 months. So for me to be in a World Cup was kind of, you're doing what? But I went down to see how I stacked up against the competition, and they have a world ranking system. The World Archery does ranking, and it's based on 4 competitions. Well, I've only been in 1 World Cup, but I'm ranked 273 out of 471 women in the world. So, you know, for my first time out, that's not too bad.
5: And as I understand the story, Ann, archery obviously is a highly skilled sport, but a very technical sport that requires cutting-edge equipment. And you basically were competing with an old William Tell kind of, you know, these little bow and arrows that we had as kids, right?
7: Well, not quite that bad, but yeah, close. But the World Archery, I was in a small competition, not a small competition, it was over in Dominican Republic, and it was a world ranking event, and they saw how I was doing with equipment that wasn't quite up to par, and so they got their sponsors, and I'm now practicing this week with my brand new bow and arrows, and they're worth more than my car.
4: You know,
7: hello?
4: Yeah, you still there? Can you still hear us, Ann, or did you shoot?
7: Yeah,
4: I've
7: got you.
4: I thought maybe an errant arrow went right through the phone line.
7: No.
4: You know,
7: I think it's my public trying to call me, but no problem.
4: Something else that we want to point out about you, Ann, and another reason that we dig you so much, is that you've had non-Hodgkin's lymphoma more than once. You've had every reason in the world to say, you know, I'm done, and I'm just going to relax, like Mark had pointed out before. Where does this come from, and how do we get some of what you got?
7: Well, you know, there's a song out there, live like you or dying. And prior to my first Olympics back in the 80s, I had a doctor told me, you can't train for the Olympics. I said, why not? And he said, because you're probably not going to live that long. You need to focus on your cancer. And I said, no, my job is to get to the Olympics. Your job is to get me there. So, you know, everybody's always told me that I can't do it because of the illness. And what happened was the next time I went to the clinic, instead of being the cancer victim, I became the Olympic hopeful. And people look at you differently when you have a goal and when you're focusing on something other than the disease. And so training for the Olympics, whether it's luge or archery, was something for me to focus on other than my disease. And the doctor that told me I wouldn't make it to that Olympics is no longer here, and here I'm training for 7th Olympics. So it's just a matter of perspective, what you want to focus on.
5: It is a matter of state of mind, and speaking of your mind,
7: Be careful here.
5: Yeah, exactly. There's a lot of ways to go with this. You suffered over 30 broken bones and a severe brain injury in a luge accident. And in fact, your recovery from that injury involved a unique therapy that was featured on the Discovery Channel. In 40 seconds, if you can, tell us what that was about.
7: Well, I did brain biofeedback therapy, where they actually attach wires to my brain, and we train my brain waves by playing games. But yeah, I didn't have a control. I had I controlled the whole game with my brain waves.
5: Wow.
7: And it's kind of like playing Pac-Man with your brain. And it had never been done before to the extent that I was doing it or for the reason that I was doing it. And now it's become a fairly well-known technique. There's brain biofeedback therapy used every day now for kids with ADD and stroke victims and head injury people. But I was one of the first people to go through this therapy and to test it out prior to the 2002 Olympics in Salt Lake City.
4: 30 seconds, Ann. Give us a quickie. What can we learn from you? What's the takeaway?
7: Well, I've always said, when people said tell me that I can't do something, I always say, why not? I always question people that come up and say, you can't do that, or you shouldn't do that, or you're too old for that. And my biggest response is, why not?
4: Well, Ann,
7: why not?
4: You know what? You're making a big difference in a whole lot of people's lives, because we all need to hear that message again and again and again. This is Ann Abernathy, folks, the oldest Winter Olympian ever, now switching to the Summer Olympics, trying to become a 7-time Olympian. Good luck, Ann. We'll keep an eye on you.

0: You know, folks, there is always an it's never too late thread that runs through this program, because that's really what Growing Bolder is about. But today's show is especially strong on that message. We had Dan Buettner saying it's never too late to adopt a longevity lifestyle. Dr. Aronson saying it's never too late to adopt. And of course, the examples of Ann Abernathy and the others who are proving that it's not too late to get in shape and compete. Never too late to become a champion.
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2: 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It is written and produced by Jill Middleton, Mark Middleton, and Bill Schaefer. 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

0: That's a quick sample of the Caledonian soul music of a very early Van Morrison piece from 1965, when he sang with a band called Them. They brought the hard-driving blues rock to a West Belfast seaman's hostel called the Maritime Hotel, before Van set off on his own solo career. Up next, we head to Scotland to learn about the Roma communities of Europe with Maddie Potter. And we'll help you get some serious steps in on your own with adventure travel planner Neil Lapping. He recommends his favorite hiking trails to offer a classic taste of the most scenic corners of Europe. It's Travel with Rick Steves.
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1: Cases in our country. I think we're over 2,000 measles cases, the highest since 1990. And that has real consequences for children and for many others. I mean, to a point where we're seeing people dying as a result of not being vaccinated against the measles. So there are real consequences to a drop in trust in public health and a drop in financial support for public health.
2: So the MAHA movement, led by Health and Human Services Secretary Robert F. Kennedy Jr., it may represent like a high watermark in mistrust of public health authorities. But are the fears about toxins in the world and in our diets, like, are they valid?
1: Yes, they are absolutely valid. There are many things in the world that are unhealthy for us. And, you know, the areas where the MAHA movement has focused on diet, on ultra-processed foods, on environmental hazards, those are really tremendously legitimate concerns. And it's understandable that people have a lot of anxiety about those kinds of issues. But those issues are really very consistent with the values and the role of public health. Where you find things that are somewhat inconsistent in some of the MAHA movement are with beliefs about things like vaccines and the balancing of public interests and individual freedom with the common good.
2: Is that an opportunity then for people who run public health institutions to find those areas of common concern and maybe work with people in the MAHA movement?
1: Oh, absolutely. I think there really are areas of common concern. And I think actually there was quite an opportunity and people really were looking forward to a focus of HHS into areas related to nutrition and related to toxins in the environment, et cetera. There clearly are opportunities to work together.
2: That's Marianne Udall Phillips. She teaches at the School of Public Health at the University of Michigan. Thank you so much for being with us.
1: It's been my pleasure. It's such an important topic. Thanks for covering it.
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4: This week in This American Life, 29 days after a local hospital closed its birthing unit, Katie went into labor. So that's not great, right? 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
5: I said, Sasha, then get a chainsaw and cut the wall down, because I didn't want the baby to die.
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0: This is Weekend Edition from NPR News. I'm Aisha Roscoe. In Michigan, Democrats have a choice this week with national implications. Primary voters are weighing two millennials for a key

0: Boozy talking about his new album, The Outlaw, Sherry Lee, and Other Western Tales. Thank you so much.
1: Thank you so much. 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
0: This is Weekend Edition from NPR News. I'm Aisha Roscoe. Yeehaw!
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0: Welcome to Three Song Stories, the show that uses the way music connects us to our lives as the foundation for conversations with a lot of dynamic range, I like to think. We laugh, we cry, we talk music and life and all the rest. Thanks for listening. I'm Mike Canary. Our guest this week is Erica Burke Rosa. Erica is a writer, director, producer, and actor who was born in L.A. to a Moroccan Jewish mother and an Irish Catholic Vermonter father. They moved to Hong Kong when she was 8, and after a stretch there, they moved to Taiwan, and she was there through high school. She studied ballet at Juilliard, but an injury turned her focus to acting, and she got her BFA in drama from NYU Tisch, and then a master's in social work from the NYU Silver School of Social Work. Erica read the award-winning young adult novel Rain Rain by Anne M. Martin of Babysitter Club fame to her kid, and was so deeply moved, she reached out to Miss Martin via Facebook to see if she could secure the film rights, and that worked. Rain Rain is the story of a 12-year-old neurodivergent girl named Rose whose routines are disrupted after a massive storm hits her town and her dog Rain goes missing, forcing her to make a choice that both tests her resilience and reveals the depth of her morality. After getting a hold of the rights, one thing started leading to another until last month when it premiered at the Tribeca Film Festival with Felice Cacalatris, Jeremy Sisto, and Paul Rudd in the starring roles. Erica wrote the screenplay and directed it as her first feature film. Her production company, Rainbow Goat, is dedicated to amplifying diverse voices and human experiences through the art of film and television. She says they champion stories told with authenticity, craft, and a deep curiosity about the human experience, with a belief that stories have the power to connect us, which I believe it would be fair to say is the light at the core of Rain Rain. She joined us from her home up in Chicago. Hey there, Erica. Good morning. How are you today so far?
1: I am great. Thank you. Thank you.
0: You're in Chicago?
1: I am. I am on the North Shore of Chicago, and it's like a cloudy day, and we've been here for a couple of years now. It's been really nice. I love the lake. It's gorgeous.
0: What's the weather like right now in Chicago? Are you part of a heat dome? Seems like we're all kind of in varying forms of heat domes right now.
1: Exactly. It's like ridiculously hot. And as I mentioned, like before we started last night, I was at Wrigley Field on the field watching the Great Noah Kahn's tour right now for the Great Divide. And so I'm a little tired and maybe a little hoarse, but we had just such an epic, epic night last night at Wrigley Field.
0: Awesome. Yeah. I will bear that in mind. Okay, so let's go back to the beginning. You were, as I have it, you were born in LA, but only lived there till you were about 8. Is that correct?
1: Exactly. Mm-hmm.
0: Do you have any musical memories at all from your time in LA before you moved to the next place on the other side of the world?
1: Yeah. So, you know, my parents love to like to listen to music. I mean, my dad is a Vermonter and married my mom's Moroccan woman from Morocco, like very exotic, and they lived in LA and they met each other and had sort of this real eclectic musical background. And so there was always like a record player and playing music, and like they were sort of hippies in a way. And, you know, so introduced me to a lot of songs. We had a lot of Diana Ross going on. And then I also loved musical theater. There was like Fiddler on the Roof playing, or there was this one album with that was like a Peter on the and the Wolf rendition that just, because, you know, back in the 70s, there wasn't a lot of TV content. So you would listen to a lot of music and it would sort of inspire your imagination. And so that kind of evoked a lot of play for me, you know, back in those days. I was an only child for a really long time. So a lot of alone time, just putting on records and letting the imagination run wild.
0: So what brought your family to, I guess Hong Kong was the first place?
1: Yeah. So my dad worked in shipping and they transferred him, and he was like, hey, you guys want to do this? I don't think my mom was like super thrilled at first because she was the school teacher and she had gotten this great position in Los Angeles. But he just felt like it would be a really great experience for us. And granted, we were sort of multicultural anyway, just because of my mom's background, not being American born. But it seemed like the right thing to do. And there were so many perks, you know, you were an expat, you sort of moved and lived like really well, very well in overseas at the time.
2: Well, yeah. I don't know if it's easy to characterize because you were only eight or whatever, but is, you know, what were your first impressions? I mean, it had to be, I mean, I know LA isn't totally your typical, you know, American city, but what was it like going to Hong Kong as an 8-year old?
1: Yeah. I mean, well, I did. I lived in the suburbs. I lived in the Valley of LA. So it was very suburban. And then you move to this big city where nobody, you know, is very foreign and very busy. Like, I just remember walking down streets in Hong Kong down in like Central and just hordes of people just coming at you and feeling like, oh my gosh, how do I navigate this? It was a little scary, you know, as an 8-year old. But the community and the culture and the people, like, just so warm. So we would go to all these like banquets and dim sum. There was this restaurant, which I think no longer exists. It was in Aberdeen in Hong Kong. It's called the Jumbo Floating Restaurant. And there were three of them and they had multiple floors. And I don't know. Do you know dim sum? You know?
2: Yeah.
1: And so you would go and they would, and you would order dim sum and like the food, you know, there was a lot of things that were completely foreign, like pig's blood coagulated or whatever it was. And my mom was actually pregnant with my sister, who's 9 years younger than me. And so she moved out there pregnant and would get these cravings for dim sum. And so we'd go to Jumbo Floating Restaurant. And so there were really wonderful, wonderful memories of all that. Yes, kind of culture shock at first, but just being sort of embraced and taken in to the community, and I it was pretty awesome.
2: Seems like something we could all benefit from. Like if all of us could just move to Hong Kong when we're eight for a while, it'd probably make the world a better place. So do you remember the first time you saw music performed live that was some sort of a proper show, whether it was while you were still in LA or over there?
1: Gosh, well, so we used to go, so I, you know, when I was younger, I was a dancer initially. That was my sort of like first creative art form that I loved. And so we would go and my parents would take us a lot, me a lot, to see different shows in Los Angeles. I believe, and it was maybe a very, I don't know, maybe it was at the Rose Bowl or some outdoor arena in Los Angeles. And it was a very modern version of Cinderella. And they had a live orchestra on stage and ballet with the music and in a warm amphitheater outside in Los Angeles. And a very vague memory of that and what it, and I think there's always for me, the connection of music and movement was just very prominent in me. So if I heard music, I just wanted to move. And so it was like the collaboration of those things, sort of the synergy of that happening. And so that is a very vague early memory. I don't know. I must have been maybe 4 or something like that. And then also going to see a lot of musicals. But in terms of like going to see a band or a concert, I can't remember early days of that. And then when we moved to Hong Kong, we would go a lot to these big banquets, and they had this one banquet hall in a hotel, and they would put on these big musical variety shows, and we would go and watch them, and I would just be mesmerized. And I have no idea what they were called and what it was like, who the musicians. It was just a very interesting sort of cultural mixture, hodgepodge of different artists and from the States and from Asia. And it was like a variety show, and you would sit and you'd have dinner and you'd watch the show. And that was an early memory, probably eight years old in Hong Kong. And we would go to that a couple times, and I have no, I'd like to research where that was.
2: Yeah. You could put that in one of your upcoming films or TV shows.
1: Yeah, exactly. It was quite an experience. It was like a dinner. It was like a dinner theater. Yeah.
2: Last question before first song. Do you remember the first music that you owned that was your own, either probably maybe a cassette or a 45 or a record?
1: I do. I actually traded in, this is hilarious, my pacifier. So I was very young for the musical fiddler on the roof. Somebody in our build, we lived initially in an apartment building when I was very young in the Valley in LA. And somebody had the record of the original Broadway cast of, oh, and this is a little kind of fun fact, of a Fiddler on the Roof with Zero Mostel. And I loved it. And I just wanted it. And they wanted me to like quit the pacifier because I was like, I was that young. I was like 2 years old or something like that. And I quit cold turkey so I could have this record. And it's very interesting because my first film, I ended up doing, one of the actors was Josh Mostel, who was Zero Mostel's son. And we became very, very good friends. Isn't that interesting?
2: Did you tell him the pacifier story?
1: Maybe I did. Is that crazy? Yeah.
2: No, that's what I would do. Yeah. Oh, that's hilarious. Okay, so we've laid a little groundwork there from when you were little. Let's do your first song, which is this this version of Summer Breeze. Would you like to tell us a story about it, or would you like to just dive in and listen to it?
1: Yeah, I mean, I'll just tell you just a quick why this came up, because this was sort of that time period, you know, in LA before we left, and the music that my parents would bring home. And my dad really loved the song, and I just feel like it really resonated for me in that, like, those early years of growing up in this sort of cool Los Angeles summer breeze. Like, there are just so many kind of beautiful memories about that, and my dad loving this song. Yeah, you can
2: listen. Well, let's listen to it. My guest today is Erica Burke Ross. She's a filmmaker now. That'll make sense the further we go, but she also has a background in dance and acting and social work. Her first song is Summer Breeze by The Main Ingredient off their 1974 album Euphrates River. It's their version of the Seals and Crofts song that came out a couple of years before in 1972. This is Three Song Stories.

0: walk down memory lane. I just, all these memories just started to kind of come flooding back of my life in California, you know, with both my parents as an old, you know, when I was an only child. And these memories came back of like, my mom had this big scarf collection and I used to go into it and just like create outfits out of scarves and dance around. And I think it kind of, it's so funny because it sort of encapsulates this optimistic sort of sensibility of, you know, I hadn't listened to that song in forever. And I mean, and some of the words of like the hard day's work and then coming home and it's this beautiful table for two, you know, and I really do think like that's what it was like. And I get emotional now. Wow. With my mom, because my mom passed, I'm going to get emotional, a year ago.
1: You don't worry about being emotional and you don't have to keep talking about it right now if you don't want, but, I get it. And what I was picturing, let me try to lighten it up a little bit. I was picturing at least one Persian rug and maybe incense occasionally.
0: I mean, my mom used to macrame, and so like she would macrame these things and paint cabinets, and she was just really like create this space. And my dad, you know, I don't know, it was just like a really cool vibe my parents at that time together. And yeah, it just really brought up a lot of it. I think that's why I thought of that song, because it was like sort of this optimism of that moment of like the beauty of the world and how we kind of choose that. You can choose that, you know, even they struggled, you know, they were both working, trying to raise a kid. You know, we lived in an apartment for a long time in Reseda, not the best like part of LA. And

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1: Aiming toward was, where were you doing high school?
2: So I was doing high school in Taiwan. So it was Hong Kong from third grade to about seventh, I think. And then I moved over to Taiwan in eighth grade. And then I stayed there and I graduated from Taipei American School. Yeah.
1: And when did you start doing ballet, like properly, you know, with intention, that led you to what you wound up going away for?
2: Yeah. So I did, when I went to Hong Kong, I enrolled in sort of the Royal Academy Ballet School, because Hong Kong at the time was British colony. And
1: Okay.
2: Yeah, they had a really great Royal Academy training, and we would do exams, and they were signed by Margot Fonteyn, who was this really fabulous dancer in England at the Royal Ballet. And so I got very, very serious about ballet in Hong Kong. And then I sort of, when I started to go through puberty, it was like very hard, because being a ballet dancer is like, there's a body type and the whole thing. And I sort of felt like I wasn't fitting into that mold, and I kind of walked away from it. But when I got to Taiwan, there was this just incredible woman who's running a ballet program through, it was called the TYPA, which is kind of like the YMCA equivalent. And she had been a dancer, in Netherlands. And she, ran this ballet school, and I just went under her wing and danced every day. And she was phenomenal. Her name is Donna Mentz. She lives in Bangkok now. She's a phenomenal woman and a real mentor. Yeah.
1: You doing any acting yet when you were in high school too? I mean, other arts things, or was ballet all consuming?
2: No, I also did all the plays, and we had this thing called, what was it called? IASIS. It was the Far East Asian schools would come together obviously for sports competitions, but they also had like an arts thing. And so you would go and sort of compete, and they had dance and drama and oral interpretation and all these different art forms. And so I did that quite regularly too. We did a play called Lovers by Brian Friel. And I went to Singapore and actually won an award for that. Yeah, it was really phenomenal. So yeah, I was doing it sort of both. I was dancing and drama. So I was pretty busy in high school.
1: I don't know if y'all had dances like we had dances here, but do you remember your first proper slow dance with a boy?
2: Oh my God, yes. It was to Every Breath You Take.
3: Oh my goodness, right on.
2: I totally remember it. It was in the cafeteria, and yeah. Ooh, all the feels. Mm-hmm. And actually, that was in Hong Kong. It was like in middle school. Yeah.
1: Doing the shuffle.
2: Doing the shuffle.
1: Doing the early 80s shuffle. So you went away to college. You went to Juilliard for dance. Do I have that right?
2: Exactly.
1: Mm-hmm. And so then, was that your move back to the States?
2: Exactly.
1: Had you been back periodically, or was it another culture shock coming back?
2: Well, no, we would go back a lot for Christmas or summer breaks and, over the holidays. But sometimes we wouldn't. Sometimes we would just travel the Far East or wherever else. But generally, we would come back to the States at one point every year. Yeah.
1: Music?
2: And generally, we'd go to Vermont, because that's where my dad is from. And we would go and see his whole family there. And it was a culture shock. You know what I remember? It was, so we didn't have TV, really. Now, this was the 80s, right? So we didn't have cell phones. And there was, like, in Hong Kong, there was maybe a couple channels. There was, like, a soap opera. And then there was a lot of English channels. So I got really kind of into some of the English TV, like Wurzel Gumrich and some of these English shows. And then in Taiwan, we really didn't. So we would get all these people would record. They would go back to the States and record tape, like TV or MTV or whatever it was. And then they would send it. We had an American club, and you would go and you would check out a video.

0: videotape of like American TV. And so that, so when I would come to the States, I would literally sit in front of the TV and try to absorb American culture, you know, like commercials and what are people eating and all these things that really I didn't get, you know. It's probably so different being an expat now, because obviously our world is so much more connected with internet and phones and stuff. But then it was like, I wrote letters to friends, you know, and it'd be weeks before I heard back. And so it was very, very different time. Mm-hmm.
1: And I wonder, there's got to be upsides and downsides to both versions of our reality. And I think the jury's still out on which one's got more ups.
0: I think you're right. You know, it's funny because I have two kids now. They're in college. And I think, you know, I think for me, and when I was just listening out for a song too, it was like, I only had my imagination as a friend. And so what we had, like MTV started around then. And so all of a sudden you got this onslaught. And like I said, we would get people go back to the States and then they would videotape an entire like MTV thing. And then they come back and you would just ad nauseum, like be renting out these videos. So you would watch and watch and watch. And it was in the zeitgeist, right? So you're right. Like me over in Taiwan and you in Florida getting the same MTV video of Rio. It was like a thing. Yeah. Yeah. And it,
1: So let's pick the story back up. So you read the story. I see you have an IMDb listing from like 2014. So you had done you did something in the filmmaking world, but you weren't really a filmmaker. I don't think I'm saying that wrong. How did you go from reading it and being moved by that book to actualizing the road toward a feature film?
0: Yeah. So, like I said, you know, as an actor and I did parts here and there. And, but I connected with another actress. And so we had started writing. I had a writing partner. And so we had a project that was a film that fell apart and then it got sold as a TV show and fell apart. It was sort of all through this time, still kind of in the world of writing. So I was really actively writing. So when this came up and I read it and I just sort of visualized it really sort of vividly, I thought, oh my God, I really want this story in the world. So I reached out and contacted NM Martin over Facebook and asked her who her agent is and if this option was available. And I mean, because NM Martin did the Babysitter's Club series, so she's quite well known. And but this is maybe a lesser known book, although, you know, a lot of kids that I've talked to really do love this book. It was a Newbery Award winning novel. And so it was kind of like, is this going to even be available? And I reached out to her agents and it was. And so I started the process of optioning it. And then COVID happened. And so I kind of walked away from it. And we'd moved from New York to Chicago. And this other project still had legs that I've been working on. And finally, I was like, you know what? I keep getting pulled back to the story. So let me write back and see if it's still available. And it was. And so at that moment, I started to kind of build a team. I'd been working with a producer on this other project. And I asked her if she wanted to sort of come on board it. She said yes. And then Jeremy Sisto, I don't know if you know him, he's a phenomenal actor, and he was always sort of attached as one of the roles. And so we started to kind of go out there and think about pulling a team together. And I wrote the script. And interestingly, like after I got the option, it'd been in my head for so many years that I sat down and I really kind of banged out the script like faster than I had anything, which was interesting. It sort of flowed out of me and people really responded to the script. And so we just started to build this team. And as we built the team, we brought on, so my initial producer is Nikki Silver. And then we brought on Julie Rudd and we were out there, you know, trying to raise the financing. And at some point, Julie was like, well, maybe we should give it to Paul. That's her husband. And he looked at it and read it and meditated over whether, you know, he would be comfortable with me directing it. And so we Zoomed and ultimately he loved the story as well and decided to come on board. And when he

0: sort of came on board, a lot of the other financing sort of fell in place. And that's kind of the miracle of how this happened.
1: Was that Zoom with him the moment when you started to really feel like the, you know, the train is going now?
0: Well, it was interesting because we had such a great, you know, Zoom and call, because he was like, well, let me see if, you know, I would feel comfortable with you directing it. And, you know, I think ultimately him feeling that I wrote the script that he really responded to and that I had been an actor and understood actors, I think helped him feel like, okay, I think you can do this. And then it did take him a while. You know, he really meditated on it and had to talk to his teams and all sorts of things. And, you know, it was interesting because we also have two other producers that came on quite early, Robert and Michelle Smigel. I don't know if you know who Robert Smigel is, really phenomenal comedy writer, started out at Second City in Chicago, and they are very involved in the autism community. And so we really wanted them on as like early sort of consultants. And I think like his loving the script as well sort of helped Paul kind of, you know, so it was like a lot of people kind of giving the check mark, like, okay, this is vetted, I think sort of helped in a way of him ultimately feeling like it was something he wanted to come on and bring his name to, because yeah, I mean, he has a lot of projects I'm sure coming his way.
1: Yeah. Yeah.
0: Yeah.
1: How much time had you spent? Well, let me, two-part question. How much time did you spend on set for the filming of this? And how much time had you spent on sets prior to that?
0: Oh, that's a good question. Well, so our shoot days were 24. We had 24 shoot days, which was crazy because we have, you know, she was 12 years old as our lead and she's in every single scene and we could only, she could only work like 8 hours a day. So that is epic record time to have shot this, to have a kid and a dog. And our actress is neurodivergent. And so it was very important to me to make sure that our set was conducive to her needs. And so it was tight. It was very tight. Prior to that, yeah, I mean, I'd been on a lot of sets as an actor. And like you said, I had the 2014, I did shoot a short film that I wrote and I directed. And it was a short that I like shot on like zero money in my apartment. And it did do a little bit of a festival run, but you know, it was, but it was great because it was, it got my feet wet and I understood, and it helped you. Every time you get on a set and you're doing this, you learn something else. So like having this be my first one is like, I've just learned so much. And I know going into my second one, I'll have a lot more understanding and knowledge and I'll know, you know, the pitfalls and the things to look out for and the things to fight for and the things to not fight for, you know, so it's an interesting process. But I'd been on a lot of sets as an actor, but not as a director. Yeah.
1: Yeah. Must have been, you know, what did that first day feel like when you walked out there and you were like, you know, I'm the one with the chair. I don't know if you have chairs, but you know.
0: Yeah, I don't think I sat in the chair ever. I don't think I sat down for 1 minute. It was thrilling. It was truly, truly thrilling. I mean, to have read a book, have conceived this idea, to have built this team, and to be walking onto a set where you have, I mean, I don't even know how many crew members we had. It was phenomenal. And just this community of a little community of people building this thing in pursuit of a story that kind of came from the ether. I mean, obviously from the book that Anne wrote, but to have decided to make it into a film, it was just surreal, you know? And, but then you just have to focus because you've got 24 days and you're like, you hit the ground running and literally you're like, I will make this come hell or high water. I am staying focused and getting it done, getting our days, you know?
1: I hope you don't mind me backing up to what you were talking about before about your mom, but I read the piece in Talkhouse that you wrote called The Anti-Anti-Hero. Mm-hmm. And the timing of your mom's passing and the beginning of the filming of this were pretty much coincident, right?
0: Yeah, it was pretty wild because my mom is always my biggest champion at every single performance all through growing up, you know, and she just always had such a belief in me, even when I didn't believe in myself. And so, you know, right before she passed, she kept saying, you know, I'm just so sad. I'm not going to be able to see this. But it was interesting because her eyesight was going. And I was like, but mom, you know what? You probably won't even be able to see it, you know, on a screen. But I said, why don't I sit here and read it to you? And so I read her the whole script sitting next to her. She was in, you know, hospice care in the hospital. And it was interesting because she had had multiple strokes. So she had very limited vocal, like she couldn't speak very well. But at one point, like after I read it to her, she became so coherent. It was really kind of fascinating. And she was like, that is amazing. And she, you know, went on to say how many accolades it's going to receive and all these things, because that was my, you know, my mom. Like she just thought the world of me and anything that I did. And it just kind of gave me just this courage and this confidence to kind of walk into this moment and seize it. But it was interesting because I remember, and I think, in that Talkhouse piece, I talk about how at one point, Julie and Nikki had called me and they were like, we don't want to disturb you. We know you're with your mom, but we need to start casting the lead role. And I did, I took calls and I picked scenes, and then, you know, she passed. And I think like maybe a week later, I was upstate scouting locations. Yeah.
1: You know, what I was thinking is you know, you talk about your mom being a good person for goodness sake, not for any other reason. And then in the book, the kid Rose is also what you drew you to her was her doing the moral thing, even though it was hard. And that kind of all just ties up into a knot or a bow rather, you know?
0: Yeah, it's really wild because I think, you know, if you were to think about it and make it a thing, like in the moment, it's not like it's just life is happening.
1: But yeah, yeah.
0: Kind of look at it in from a perspective after it's happened, I can kind of see how all those things allowed me to be able to tell the story and the why of the story and why the story was so deeply personal to me. You know, even though I didn't write the book, but I was able to adapt it because it was deeply personal to me in many ways. And I think that's what ended up having people respond to the material, because you know, as an artist, you have to write what you know. And I think when you adapt a book, it has to be something in it that is deeply personal to you as well. And I think there was something just about my mother that really resonated. Yeah.
1: What was it like going to the screening in Tribeca?
0: Oh, so nail-biting, nerve-inducing. you know, to watch it with a big audience for the first time, whew, it's intense. But it was really phenomenal. And, you know, it's like when you make something and you're just hopeful that it will resonate with people, because you have to make something because you want to, because you love it and you are engaged in the process. You can't really look at what the product is going to be or think about how it's going to impact. I mean, I think as a producer, you do because you want to sell it and all these things. But as an artist, you kind of have to let that go because I think it can kind of, you know, put up a roadblock for you mentally. So you would just kind of have to let go. But when you're in that space and finally showing it to people, to then have people come up to you in tears and hugging you and thanking you is pretty profound.
1: Okay, Erica, let's do your third song, which this is the, I think, third time we've had this song over the years on the show, and I will always enjoy listening to it once again, but how would you like to go with this D-Light song?
0: Yeah, so this was like just, you know, college days. We would throw these crazy parties when we were at Juilliard, and I had this apartment all the way uptown on 108th Street, and we would put away all the furniture, and so it would be like an empty apartment, and Halloween was like the big one. And can you imagine, like, a group of dancers and music, like, it just so fun. So fun. And so this just kind of really encapsulated for me like the joy of being in New York at that time and just dancing. Yeah.
1: Much like, I believe, the video for this song, I think you probably look somewhat like what we saw in that video. This is Eric Berkrosa's final song today. It's Grooves in the Heart by D-Light from their album World Click, released in 1990. This is Three Song Stories, home of biography through music.

0: You dancing in your seat a little?
1: I am. Totally dancing in my seat. Yeah, so fun. Oh my gosh, so fun. And I remember we used to, I had a pair of these, this John Fluon shoes, like these really big platform shoes, running all around the city in those. My God. Wow. So fun.
0: How did, we got to do a speed round to land the plane, but before we do that, how did the soundtrack for Rain Rain work? Were you involved with that at all, or was that else? There was a team that did that?
1: You know, that was like major because, well, like I said, I just saw Noah Kahan at Wrigley. And while I was writing, so Noah is from Vermont, and a lot of kind of the story sensibility really felt like it took place in Vermont. We shot in the Hudson Valley, but there was something about that world that really resonated with me. And it was interesting because my production designer, Vermonter, her name's Marissa Lombardo, incredible. And then I don't know if you know who Anais Mitchell is. She wrote Hadestown.
0: Oh, okay. Also, I know it. I don't know her.
1: Yeah. So she's also a Vermonter. And so I was connected with Anais actually through my sister, because my sister had a farm up in Middlebury and met Anais and became friends, and their kids are friends. And so she was like, oh, my sister wrote this thing. Do you want to read it? And she was like, oh my God, my daughter loves that book. Let me read the script. So I have given it to her, and she has a band called Bonnie Light Horseman with three other musicians. One is Eric D. Johnson, who's got a band called Fruit Bats. He's Fruit Bats. And then Josh Kaufman. And so anyway, long story short, Eric Johnson ended up composing the score for the film. And then we got an original song by Bonnie Light Horseman that Anais and Eric do the vocals on, which is phenomenal. And I cannot wait for that to get out into the world. And then we've got a Fruit Bat song in it. And then through I was writing, I always was like, oh my God, I need the song in the movie. It's You're Gonna Go Far by Noah Kahan. And somehow through the good fortune of having Julie Rudd on our team, she was able to get to Noah Kahan and his manager. And, you know, when I wrote him a note and being like Vermont and dog and all that, the manager's like, great, yes. And so we were able to get this one song in the film of his, which is just phenomenal. And it's funny because people, after they saw the film, were like, I actually want to get the soundtrack for this movie. It was really great. And so I was actually very excited to hear that, because music, you know, it's funny, I've got those three songs, but I have a very eclectic taste in music, and it is a big part of my life. I mean, I'm sure it's a big part of most people's lives, but I think it really influences a lot of my art and movement. And with the film, I really wanted to have a music that actually felt like it was authentic to the world that I was creating. And we managed to have these incredible artists that were able to do that. Yeah.
0: Well, I can't wait to watch it through that lens and think Vermont dog, right?
1: Yeah, exactly. Exactly. And sort of this Americana folk, you know?
0: Yeah.
1: And,
0: yeah.
1: And people who are in a world where resources are, you know, in this great beauty, like Vermont, like, you know, the tree or the Hudson Valley, like the gorgeous mountainous beauty juxtaposed with some like real poverty, you know, and struggles that happen in these like more rural communities in our country.
0: Well, bravo to all that, Erica. I can't wait to see it. Okay. You ready for a speed round?
1: Oh boy. Okay. What's that?
0: It's just a string of random questions that we're going to use to end the show.
1: Oh boy. Okay. Let's go.
0: If you had to guess, what would you say is the song you've listened to the most times in your whole life?
1: Oh God. Most times in my whole life. Oh, this is really hard. I'm going to go Every Breath You Take. I'm going to go something by The Police.
0: That was my band when I was coming up. That's what I was listening to instead of Duran Duran, because I was a boy.
1: I was that too. I was for sure that as well. Yeah.
0: If you could instantly become an expert in anything, what would it be?
1: Ooh, gosh, I'm not good with speed rounds. Sorry.
0: Well, that's okay. Yeah, it's only speed round in name, not in practice.
1: Okay. I was going to say something about like surgery, like, I don't know, animal surgery, like saving animals, something like that.
0: Animal surgery. That'd be a hard, you know. Yeah. Well, no, it's not weird. It's not weird. But it would be hard to actualize, because you wouldn't really have the credentials. You'd just have the knowledge.
1: Exactly.
0: This next speed round question is just for you. And it's sort of in jest, so I hope you don't mind. Did you or your production team consider trying to cast Rainn Wilson or Rainn Phoenix in Rainn Rain?
1: Hilarious. I mean, hey, we would have loved it. We don't know if there's a part for that, but yes, sure. All the rains. Well, it's funny because we had our wrap party, or after the premiere party, we're like, do all songs that have rain in it. And so that was like our playlist.
0: Oh, yeah, yeah.
1: Yeah.
0: What would your 14-year-old self think of who you are today?
1: Oh, wow. It's so funny. This morning we were just talking about that, me and my husband, because it was like, oh, my God, we went to see Noah Connor's song of his in your movie. Like, what? I think I would be like, oh, my God, yay. Or maybe I'd say, like, what took you so long? Either what took you so long or, oh, my God, yay, you're doing it. You're still doing it. You stuck it out.
0: Making art and trying to make the world a little better.
1: Oh, yeah.
0: That was episode number 435 of Three Song Stories with writer, director, producer, and actor Erica Burke Rosa. The film of the book Rainn Rain by Ann M. Martin that she helped bring to the world is making the rounds at film festivals now. You can find out more about it. Stars Paul Rudd, by the way, on her production company's website, rainbowgoatproductions.com. You can find all of our past shows, including a longer version of this one with Erica, at threesongstories.org. 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Richard Chinqui is co-creator and producer. We had audio production assistance from Matt Krause. 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And our theme song was made by Dave Cowan and Stick Martin at Monkey House Studio in St. Pete. 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
7: And I'm Peter Sagal. The arts and entertainment universe is vast. Dance, opera, painting, theater, and other things people actually like. But this week, we found out that all of them combined are not as popular as one other activity. And I'll give you 3-1 odds. You can't guess what it is. We'll ask what's captured our imagination. Plus, author Mary Roach tells us how soon we'll be able to get upgrades for ourselves. And Alzo Slade comforts me when I realize that I am now the oldest person on this stage.
6: Don't worry, Peter. Crow's feet around the eyes gives you a bit of character.
7: We'll ask who's really showing the mileage on our quiz coming up right after this hour's news.
8: Live from NPR News in Washington, I'm Nora Rahm. Over the next 2 weeks, two Democratic primaries in Midwest swing states could determine Democrats' chances in November. NPR's Mara Liasson reports.
9: On Tuesday, Michigan voters will decide between a left-wing candidate, Abdul al-Sayed, and a more moderate candidate, Haley Stevens. They agree on most economic issues, policies to make housing, health care, and education more affordable, but they disagree on abolishing ICE and support for Israel. A new poll shows al-Sayed way ahead of Stevens in the primary. primary, but losing by similar margins to the Republican candidate in the general election. In Wisconsin, left-wing candidate Francesca Hong is polling ahead in the Democratic primary for governor. If she's nominated, she could face Republican Congressman Tom Tiffany, an election denier who voted to overturn the 2020 presidential election. Both races could help answer the question, can left-wing Democrats win general elections in swing states? Mara Liasson, NPR News.
8: President Trump says the U.S. will delay new strikes against Iran at the request of Middle Eastern countries, including Iran. Iranian state media dismissed this claim. The BBC's Parham Gobadi reports.
10: Donald Trump's unpredictability is becoming more and more predictable for Iranians. It's usually him issuing a maximalist threat or an ultimatum, then preparing for a major escalation, then canceling that. And then after that, he announces that diplomacy can produce a quick fix and a quick deal, which has not materialized so far. This time, he has said that Iranians want a deal. However, Fars News agency that is linked to Iran's Revolutionary Guard cited informed sources, quote-unquote, saying that that is not true and the Strait of Hormuz is going to be closed.
8: The BBC's Parham Gobadi. The FBI says water facilities across the U.S. were victims of recent cyber attacks. NPR's Jenna McLaughlin reports cybersecurity experts say hackers widely target industrial devices.
11: According to multiple cybersecurity experts interviewed by NPR, there's evidence that bad actors have been scanning the internet in recent weeks, looking for insecure industrial control systems. Those devices are used in critical infrastructure, from water to power. Michael Crean of cybersecurity firm SonicWall says his company has seen broad opportunistic attacks on this technology explode in recent months, highlighting the risk of connecting these devices to the internet. Another cybersecurity expert who requested anonymity to protect sources on sensitive security matters said the recent attacks were almost certainly linked to Iran. The timing suggests they were likely motivated by U.S. strikes. Jen McLaughlin, NPR News.
8: Thousands of people are being ordered to leave their homes in Washington state because of a fast-moving wildfire. Governor Bob Ferguson declared a statewide emergency. This is NPR News in Washington.
12: And live from WGCU News, I'm Samuel Brucker. Lee County Human and Veteran Services is continuing to partner with the Lee County Library System, Lee Tran, and United Way Resiliency Hubs to offer heat-related assistance to people experiencing homelessness and other vulnerable populations this summer. WGCU's Mike Braun has more.
13: Lee County Library locations offer a cool respite during daytime temperature highs. United Way Resiliency Hubs are also available throughout the county for people seeking relief from the heat. The county's housing, outreach, and treatment teams will continue work as needed to connect with individuals experiencing homelessness, to provide resources, and distribute hot weather supplies including drinking water and cooling wraps. In Lee County Transit, periodically also may provide standby cooling buses depending on bus availability and heat. For a listing of resiliency hubs, library locations, operating hours, and related cooling information, go to WGCU.org. For WGCU News, I'm Mike Braun.
12: And Bank of America warns customers of scams involving phone calls. Scammers will often ask for payment using a third-party service like cryptocurrency or Cash App, or targets withdrawals of large sums of money. Allie Pinero, Senior Vice President, Market Leader for Bank of America, says scammers take on a number of roles to trick customers.
14: Our clients receiving phone calls from imposters, people posing as their family members, members of the government, local sheriff's office, tax collectors. On our client's phone, on their caller ID, it shows Fort Myers Sheriff's Department, or it could be either any bank name.
12: Pinero adds, the best way to avoid a scam is to just hang up immediately when asked for payment or personal information, as Bank of America will not request either over the phone. Customers can also call the number on the back of their card or bank statement to verify communications. To find out how to report suspicious activity, go to WGCU.org. 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
6: From NPR and WBEZ Chicago, this is Wait, Wait, Don't Tell Me, the NPR News Quiz. Want a full-bodied vintage with notes of oak? 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And here's your host at the Green Music Center's Wild Hall at Sonoma State University, Peter Sagal.
7: Thank you. Thank you, everybody. Thank you so much. We are so excited to be here in Sonoma, California, home of so many great vineyards. But the wine is not the reason we are here. No, the wine is the reason we do a bad job when we are here. Later on, we're going to be joined by science writer extraordinaire Mary Roach. But first, it's your turn to call in and play our games. The number is 1-888-WAIT-WAIT. That's 1-888-924-8924. Let's welcome our first listener contestant. Hi, you're on Wait, Wait, Don't Tell Me.
17: Hi, Peter. Welcome back to California.
7: Thank you so much. Who's calling?
17: My name is Sarah Beth Rothfeld, and I'm calling from Woodland Hills, California.
7: Woodland Hills. The other California. The Southern California.
17: Correct.
7: Yeah. And what do you do there?
17: Well, I'm a retired special education teacher.
7: That's great. We love those, yes?
17: Yes. My love language is baking, so my goal is to make my family and my friends and everybody I come in contact slightly chubby.
7: Right. And how's that going?
17: It's going pretty well. And by night, I fight crime.
7: Yes! Finally, someone! I appreciate that. Sarah Beth, welcome to our show. Let me introduce you to our panel. First, a comedian you can see in his show at the Edinburgh Fringe Festival all through August. It's Shane Torres.
18: Hi, Shane. How are you?
7: Next, a comedian whose album Yell Joy is on Blonde Medicine. It's Joyelle Nicole Johnson.
19: Hello, Sarah Beth.
17: Hello, Joyelle.
7: And the host of the Breaking Bed podcast and a maker of a mean loaf of sourdough, it's Tom Papa.
20: Hi, Sarah.
17: Hey,
20: hi.
7: So, Sarah Beth, welcome to the show. You are going to play Who's Alzo this time. Alzo Slade is going to read you three quotations from this week's news. Your job, just correctly identify or explain what he's talking about. Do that, you'll win our prize, any voice from our show, on your voicemail. Are you ready to go?
17: Very ready.
7: I can tell. Here is your first quote. It's from Forbes magazine.
6: It's our new favorite pastime.
7: Thanks to sites like FanDuel, DraftKings, what has surpassed movies, music, and every other form of entertainment as Americans' favorite thing to do?
17: Ooh, yikes. May I have a hint, please?
7: Well, I can tell. You're too pure of heart to engage in this yourself. But FanDuel's, DraftKings, does that ring any bells?
17: I'm too sweet. Another hint.
7: I'm going to bet that you'll be able to figure this out.
17: Oh, gambling.
7: Gambling, yes, gambling.
17: Thank you, Peter.
7: Last year, Americans spent $300 billion gambling. That is more than Americans spent on movies, arts, music, and museums combined. Yes. Even museums. So, let's face it, if art and culture want to stay relevant, we have to bet on it. I, for example, would bet $20 Odysseus doesn't make it home. I am not good at gambling. Are you guys?
20: I went to a Dodger game last night, and my friend is a big gambler.
21: Giants. You're in Giants territory.
20: Yeah. And he gambled on his phone. He had like six bets going into the...
7: So he's sitting at the game.
20: He's sitting at the game. He's betting, on his phone. He had that Ohtani was going to get five home runs, that the guy from the Mariners was going to get two home runs, that it was going to be over 11. It was going to be the combined score be by halfway through the thing. And like 10, 11 bets on this thing. And when we left, his team won, and he was so depressed because he lost like $1,500.
7: Wow.
19: Ooh. Tom, right? Is he single?
20: No.
19: Ooh.
0: Ooh,
9: is his wife happy?
1: He probably will be if he keeps losing $1,500 a game.
0: Yeah, Americans bet more than $300 billion on sports. That breaks down to $1,000 for every adult. But I know if you just front me a couple hundred more, I can win it all back. All right. Here, Sarah Beth, is your next quote. And it's about an electric vehicle that made history this week.
22: It passed the Edsel as the worst automotive flop ever.
0: That was Bloomberg News on the truck that's now officially the worst-selling vehicle in history. What is it? Hold on. What is it?
17: Oh, the Elon Musk truck.
0: I'm going to give it to you. Yes, it's the Cybertruck. Yes, according to Bloomberg, the Cybertruck has eclipsed the Ford Edsel, the legendary Edsel, as the worst-selling car ever. Now, please do not clap. The vibrations can damage any Cybertruck in the parking lot.
1: I got picked up in one in an Uber.
0: Yeah. Oh.
1: And all I could think is, like, what are you doing with your money? This is an insanely obnoxious, expensive vehicle. They're like $100,000.
0: They're very expensive.
1: Yeah. Yeah. This guy's, he's making $7 to take me to a Taco Bell drive-thru. Yeah. And he's like, are you living in here? How are you affording this?
0: Cybertruck sales dropped by 48% between 2024 and 2025. Or as Tesla put it, sales increased by a staggering negative 48%.
20: The problem is there's no gray area. Like, you see a Cybertruck from far away, you get close, it's still a Cybertruck. Like, even the red baseball cap. Like, I saw a guy in a red baseball cap and he was walking towards me. I was like, oh, here we go. And then I got close, I was like, oh, Louisville.
0: That doesn't happen with the Cybertruck. Nothing happens when you get closer to make you think better of it.
20: No, you get closer to the Cybertruck and you're like, oh, this a-hole drives it.
22: I think there may be. I wonder if there are any Cybertruck owners in the audience right now.
0: I don't wonder.
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1: I will say, if that person is here, you are very interesting. Yeah. I don't like you, but you got some, I want to talk to you.
0: All right, Sarah Beth, here is your last quote.
22: Crow's feet around the eyes gives you a bit of character.
0: That was a dermatologist talking about a new trend of people who are no longer trying to get rid of their what?
17: They're wrinkles.
0: Exactly right. They're wrinkles.
17: Yay.
0: Good news, hags. Wrinkles are in now.
20: Yeah.
0: Oh, now you're excited. Woo. Okay. More and more people are scaling back on those smoothing treatments like Botox injections because they want, quote, strategic wrinkles. So, right, instead of paying plastic surgeons to get rid of all wrinkles, now they're paying to get carefully chosen forehead wrinkles, smile lines. Now, if you want to achieve the same look at home for free, just get old.
20: So wrinkles are hot now.
0: Wrinkles are hot now.
20: That's cool.
0: Yeah.
20: I wonder if turkey necks will be in next year.
0: You can only hope.
1: In about 15 years, I'm going to look like a bull mastiff, so I'll be doing great.
0: The problem is people apparently are tired of having their faces frozen, right, by these treatments. A New York dermatologist reduced his own Botox treatments, explaining, quote, letting the top half of my face move more allows me to look more trusted. I don't know.
1: She might kill me for saying this, but my girlfriend will get a little bit of Botox every now and then. And then when her face gets frozen, we just do this game where I go make the same face as me, and I just see her struggle the whole time.
0: Really?
1: Yeah. We have a really. I met her parents today. They're here.
0: That's great.
1: They're really nice people.
20: You think they're nice? They just couldn't move their face.
0: Alzo, how did Sarah Beth do in our quiz?
22: Our baking superhero did great. She got 3 out of 3.
0: Congratulations, Sarah Beth.
17: Thanks for the help.
0: Thank you, Sarah Beth. Take care.
17: Bye-bye.
0: Bye-bye.

0: 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Call 1-888-WAIT-WAIT to play. We'll be back in a minute with more of Wait Wait Don't Tell Me from NPR.
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5: 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I'm Alzo Slade. We're playing this week with Tom Papa, Shane Torres, and Joelle Nicole Johnson. And here again is your host at the Green Music Center at Sonoma State University, Peter Sagal.
6: Thank you, Alzo. Thank you, everybody.
0: Right now it's time for the Wait, Wait, Don't Tell Me Bluff the Listener game. Call 1-888-WAIT-WAIT to play our game in the air. Hi, you're on Wait, Wait, Don't Tell Me.
7: Hi, I'm Phoebe calling in from Denver, Colorado.
0: Oh, I love Colorado. I assume you do something very Denver-y, like I don't know, lead group hikes while drinking craft beer?
7: Yeah. What I really do is walk backwards most of the day, giving tours at two different places here in Denver and Golden.
0: Really? So what are the places you give tours of, just out of curiosity?
7: One is a candy factory. Can I say the name? It's Hammond's.
0: Wow. You actually give tours of a candy factory to the five lucky winners of the golden ticket, I assume. Four of whom come to horrible, horrible fates. You're living the dream.
7: I am, for a sugar addicted.

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9: I'm Scott Carter, and today on Ye Gods, we conclude our mini-series of God and Country with professor of religion and the arts at Belmont University and author of We Become What We Normalize, Dr. David Dark.
10: My own mental health required that I set some things down and that I ask hard questions about how it got to be this way. And how it is that through conflict avoidance, I do think that it's conflict avoidance, that real terror and real horror and abuse are not only being normalized, but are being funded by me as a taxpayer.
9: David defends education, truth-telling, and holding each other's feet to the fire. But first, the news.
11: Live from NPR News in Washington, I'm Nora Rahm. President Trump says the U.S. has paused a possible military strike against Iran. In a post on Truth Social, Trump said Iran and other countries in the region ask Washington to hold off because the outlines of a deal had been reached. NPR's Frank Langfitt reports from Tel Aviv.
12: President Trump wrote on social media Saturday night that the U.S. was, quote, locked and loaded and ready to go against the Islamic Republic of Iran, end quote. But then he said Iran and other Middle Eastern countries had asked him to hold off, subject to rapidly making a deal, one that would include the immediate and total reopening of the Strait of Hormuz and an end to Iran's nuclear threat. Mayer, a semi-official news agency sponsored by the Iranian government, dismissed Trump's claims as, quote, simply a new lie, citing unnamed Iranian military officials. President Trump has threatened big attacks on Iran in the past, only to back off. Israel, a U.S. partner in the war against Iran, has yet to comment. Frank Langfitt, NPR News, Tel Aviv.
11: It's a busy last weekend of campaigning ahead of Michigan's contentious U.S. Senate primary Tuesday. As Michigan Public's Steve Carmody reports, the primary has implications far beyond the Great Lakes state.
13: The primary between Congresswoman Haley Stevens and former Detroit public health official Abdul El-Sayed is seen as a battle between the Democratic Party's establishment and progressive wings. Stevens has garnered a slew of endorsements from party leaders, including U.S. Senate Minority Leader Chuck Schumer. Meanwhile, El-Sayed has the backing of progressive stars, including Vermont Senator Bernie Sanders and Congresswoman Alexandria Ocasio-Cortez. Michigan's primary battle is not only about the direction of the National Democratic Party, but also whether Democrats or Republicans control the U.S. Senate next year. For NPR News, I'm Steve Carmody in Saginaw, Michigan.
11: Three people are dead and nearly two dozen injured after a bomb detonated outside a restaurant in central Moscow last night. NPR's Charles Maines report, Russian authorities are labeling a terrorist attack.
14: The explosion happened outside an upscale Italian restaurant in Kudrinsky Square, one of the so-called Seven Sisters of Stalin-era skyscrapers ringing central Moscow. Russia's anti-terrorism committee said an unidentified woman tried to enter the restaurant's terrace carrying a box. She was stopped by a security guard when the bomb exploded, killing them both as well as a restaurant patron. Russian media reports several high-ranking military officials were at the restaurant at the time of the explosion for a private dinner on the terrace. Security at the restaurant was heavy. Russia has stepped up protection of its top brass amid a spate of assassinations and attempted killings that it blames on Ukraine. Charles Maines, NPR News.
15: Ukrainian drone strikes killed at least 5 people across Russia today, according to local officials. They also again hit a warehouse belonging to Wildberries, the largest online retailer in Russia. This is NPR News. Flight attendants are on strike across WestJet. Against WestJet, the second largest airline in Canada, hundreds of flights have been canceled. The union says the workers are not being paid for some duties performed on the ground before and after flights. WestJet says it has made an offer to address that but was rejected. The strike comes in a busy travel weekend. Tomorrow is a holiday in Canada. Americans' ideas about how to dispose of their bodies when they die are changing. Many people are considering greener methods like human composting. Scott Massioni from member station WYPR reports Maryland is the home of the largest human composting facility in the nation.
16: Human composting is when a body's put into a container with mulch and fungi to naturally decompose and come out as soil. That soil can go to loved ones or be donated to environmental projects. Earth Funeral in Elk Ridge, Maryland, runs the largest body composting facility in the country and has the capacity to process 126 bodies at once. Adrian Mathura bought a plan to be composted.
17: It's like my final gift to the earth when I die.
16: 14 states have legalized composting as a way to dispose of bodies. For NPR News, I'm Scott Massioni in Baltimore.
15: At the box office, Spider-Man Brand New Day made history in its first weekend. It brought in $355 million in ticket sales, the second biggest North American opening after Avengers Endgame, which opened with $357 million. This is the fourth time actor Tom Holland has played the web-slinging crime fighter. I'm Nora Rahm, NPR News in Washington.
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21: If life's a mystery, whodunit? I'm Scott Carter. Welcome to the finale of our Ye God series of God and Country, honoring a quarter of a millennia of foundational yet evolving beliefs of Americans, by Americans, and for Americans. If you heard the Ye Gods episode with Jesuit priest and Homeboy Industries founder, Father Greg Boyle, you know that I'm a fan of his. Well, in January, he emailed me that the night before, he'd spoken at an event, and before he got on stage, there was a man who spoke named David Dark, who I had not heard of. He's written a few books, wrote Greg. He was quite wonderful, a revelation to me. I think you'd like him. So, of course, I looked him up immediately, found out he's a professor of religion and the arts at Belmont University, a Christian college in Nashville. And he's written 5 books since 2002 with startling titles. Titles like Everyday Apocalypse, The Sacred Revealed in Radiohead, The Simpsons, and Other Pop Culture Icons. Also, The Gospel According to America, A Meditation on a God-Blessed, Christ-Haunted Idea. So I left a message on his office voicemail, and soon we talked and we booked today's interview. And since then, I have read Life's Too Short to Pretend You're Not Religious, and his most recent book, We Become What We Normalize, What We Owe Each Other in Worlds That Demand Our Silence. David explores the big questions for which Ye Gods was created. Topics like God and America and community and family. He explores them with a clear compassion and deep insights as revelatory to me as they are to Greg Boyle.
0: Gems such as the common obligations of decency don't stop at the doorstep of power and fame sparkle brightly on each page. Welcome to Ye Gods, David Dark.
10: Thank you very much. I'm grateful to be among you.
0: Well, I am delighted to be talking to you. You wrote, "We become what we normalize in 2023, and it's now 2026. What disturbs you most about what you see us normalizing now?"
10: Oh, my goodness. That's a great question. I will note quickly that "we become what we normalize" is a saying that arose within my head and heart in response to the difficulties that the United States of America has been experiencing. I suppose I will date it since, I'll go ahead and date it. I'll say in particular, November of 2015. But I'll note too that my government, I'm 56 years old. I was born in 69. I call my mother, who's still alive, 86, a Jimmy Carter evangelical. I would say that the challenges of my government getting up to horrible things across the world and often with its own citizenry has been lifelong, though I've been slow to catch up to it. But "we become what we normalize" arose from realizing that a lot of people who look like me, who have my background, who I grew up with, seem to have lost their minds. And I would say in Tennessee, in particular, I'm speaking to you from Nashville, that there's what I refer to as "aw shucks fascism" is ascendant. It is strong. I call it "aw shucks fascism," but I could also just call it empire, that a lot of people have surprised me with what they've made peace with, what they've chosen to normalize. I've been surprised by the suppression of conscience among people who like to quote the Bible and speak of God and their personal relationship with Jesus. So the book has, in a lot of ways, if I'm going to be dealing with my own mental health, required that I set some things down and that I ask hard questions about how it got to be this way. And how it is that through conflict avoidance, I do think that it's conflict avoidance, that real terror and real horror and abuse are not only being normalized, but are being funded by me as a taxpayer. So I hope that "We Become What We Normalize" would be a dated book that was somehow addressing a difficult time, but it has only grown more relevant. I never imagined that there would be masked feds with guns roaming the streets. I never imagined that people like Renee Good and Alex Preddy would be extrajudicially killed. And this is just over the last few months. And it came out of me as I was trying to address with people that I think of as my people and trying to keep my job as an educator, even in a time that if I was to muse aloud, as I do in class, that President Biden won fairly in the 2020 election, I know that I'm risking my job in a way, because I can be charged with getting political for acknowledging what's true. I think we're in something of a post-truth era. And I can get charged with getting political if I acknowledge the history of slavery and the history of white supremacist terror in our country. So it's a strange time to be alive, but I try to respond to it with good humor and some courage. And hope this isn't too long-winded, but I'll note quickly that I voiced aloud in class a question to my students, which is this: are we responsible for the lies we let other people voice in our presence unchallenged? I can't answer that question for anybody else, but the older I get and the more I have a little bit of job security, am I responsible for the lies I let other people voice in my presence unchallenged? Yes, mostly. I am the white man with a job and health insurance in the room. And I think I get to do that. It doesn't mean that I have to challenge every lie that everyone I know posts on their social media pages. Don't have to do that. That's too much. But am I responsible for what's voiced in my presence? I think so. So there's a sense in which the book is something of a rallying call to people, but it's also a rallying call to myself. I set some things down there that felt really important to set down.
0: As you talk about religion, an important idea seems to be that of repentance. And very often in your writing, you will start to tell a story and then you'll have almost a parenthetical sentence that says, this is not going to make me look flattering. And you'll tell something that is kind of a marker for how you were raised or how you were, and then some event has occurred that has made you reconsider things. And what I often go back to for people who call themselves Christian and who attend church regularly, and interestingly enough, Greg Boyle coined this word that it's now embedded in my head, which is churchianity.
10: Ooh.
0: For the many people I know who go to church even multiple times a week, are devout members of their congregation or parish, and yet remain completely unfamiliar with the teachings of Mr. Jesus Christ.
10: Yes, Mr. Jesus.
0: That he still remains a stranger to them. And then also you talk about times where you have, but we all have this, times where we should have said something and we did not. The story I love in one of the books is about the minister talking to you about he would be tarred and feathered.
10: Yes.
0: Were he to bring up climate change.
10: Yeah. So I don't know if it was Upton. I get this confused. I don't know if it was Upton Sinclair or Sinclair Lewis who said, it's hard to make a man understand something when his paycheck depends upon him not understanding it. And that's just really, really funny to me. But it also names that we're all somewhere. We all have a context. We all have people that we sense that we can't afford to displease or upset in some way. So deferential fear, the fear that says I'm going to defer to someone else, the decision of whether that's right or wrong, that kind of thing. It's a survival thing. We do it with our parents. We all learn to do what we have to survive, to maintain a roof over our heads and food coming in. But quickly to your question, I was speaking to a pastor who I admire, and we were watching some kids skateboarding, and he was just trying to make conversation, and he casually let me know that he believes that the climate crisis is real, to which he said I would tell my congregation that, but they'd probably tar and feather me. I'm something of a moralistic person sometimes, and I got a little judgy with him because I thought, no, you would not be jailed or killed or tortured if you shared this conviction of yours, that it might threaten your job security. But these people who pay your way by donating to the church, I believe that they expect a little more of you than you just telling them whatever you have to tell them to not upset them. And to that, he even, oh, what

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1: Fall. The prophetic task is to dramatize with words or action the moral unseriousness that we otherwise abide as normal. And I got worked up, and oh yeah, I got to throw this in. I repeated the tale of the silent prophet to another friend, to which he said, well, did you say all this to him? And I said, no. And he said, well, I guess you're the silent prophet then. It's just really, really great. Totally doubled back on me. And having been rebuked, I was able to go back to my friend and say, listen, you were giving me a data point in your own life, your own moral struggle, when you shared that with me. And I had to apologize, because we're all somewhere.
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2: Welcome back to our Ye Gods miniseries of God and Country. Celebrating America's 250th birthday, though I tell her she doesn't look a day over 240. My guest is Dr. David Dark, author of We Become What We Normalize. You invoke the phrase that I hear a lot of post-truth. Mm. And a lot of my people who are close to me who are who would describe themselves as very conservative, when they say that to me, I say to them, only if we collectively agree to that.
8: Yes.
2: And very essential to me with Jesus is the notion of my words lead you to truth, truth sets you free.
8: That's right.
2: It's not lies that set you free.
8: That's right.
2: Lies, if anything, ensnare your soul to a greater extent.
8: Yes.
2: I believe, and what I, a notion that I've been developing for myself is just try to live in the intersection of truth and love.
8: Yes.
2: That are you telling the actual verifiable truth? Yes. And then are you trying to bring to it as much goodwill as possible? Mm. You mentioned the huge demonstration we just had over the weekend where an estimated 8 million people demonstrated against the policies of the administration. And do those kinds of demonstrations or individual acts of bravery, do they give you hope?
1: They do. They do. They really, really do. Because a thing that I say, and weirdly, I learned this from Rush Limbaugh, of all people. Rush Limbaugh drove into my head in the late 80s that I own the White House, that the Capitol belongs to me, or we, the people, and that in a very real way, I have custody over the president of the United States, and that he is in my custody. I don't have exact control over him right now. If I tried to approach him, I could be killed.

0: but I have custody over him. I'm in Tennessee. I have an electric chair at Riverbend Maximum Security Prison. I would like to see it destroyed. I don't want it to be used ever again, but it is mine because government is liturgy writ large. Politics is liturgy writ large. I own the prisons, the detention centers. I own the cop cars. I own the nuclear missiles. They are my responsibility. So we operate according to the alleged consent of the governed. And as soon as the governed govern themselves by saying things like, whose streets? Our streets. Or, ain't no power like the power of the people, because the power of the people don't stop. Like, that's a chant. We have Patti Smith saying, people have the power to wrestle the earth from fools. And this is, especially in America, this is literally the case. I don't like it when people speak of the Russians or Iran or any of that as an entity that can be blamed for things. I want to say, no, in Russia, if you criticize Putin, you can be pushed out a window if you do it publicly. So I'm going to speak of Alexander Solzhenitsyn and Pussy Riot and artists and novelists and Dostoevsky when I think of Russia. I am not going to mistake Russia for V. Putin and the oligarchs who have him exactly where they want him. I say that because I hope that people won't confuse me for my president. America is more than what the American government gets up to, just as Israel is more than the state of Israel or what Netanyahu gets up to. So when we have 8 million stepping out, saying his will is not our will, he needs to resign, he needs to be removed, that is America being America. And I'll quickly say that the artist Brian Eno, I recently heard him say that revolution happens in two stages. The first stage is everyone realizes that something is wrong. And the second stage is everyone realizes that everyone else has realized that something is wrong. And now there's no stopping the power of the collective, the power of beloved community. So I live for that kind of thing. Yeah, we have it. They do what they do, the Christo-fascists, if you will, with our presumed consent and cooperation. But when we stop cooperating, when we become creatively maladjusted to wicked norms, we turn things around. It is the force more powerful, the power of creative nonviolence, which outlasts empire. I don't want to get too academic-y sounding, but lately art and empire are my two categories. Art is power with, and empire is power over. Art is integration, empire is disintegration. And the accompanying militant denial of empire. All empire can do is deny the data, whereas art welcomes all data. Art will do something. And art is grounded in the truth of what we're all going through, whereas empire's only power is death and lies. Ultimately, militant denial is powerless. It doesn't mean that they don't have the power to kill and sink ships and detain and torture, but it is all based on a lie, ultimately. And as a person of faith, I believe that God sees everything that money hides, that the truth will out, and that the truth will set us free. And it's only truth that sets us free.
1: One of the things that I think when you talk about the distinction between a government and the people of a country is this last weekend, we saw numerous very large demonstrations in other cities, in other capitals around the world. Mm-hmm. And I think that each of those people who left their homes, took the time to make a sign, made the commitment, I think they were honoring that distinction.
0: Yes.
1: That there is a absolutely difference between our leaders. And what we're saying about America is we know at least half of you, and perhaps more each day, you are not what we hear or the policies that are being determined by a small group in our capital.
0: That's right.
1: I have some people in my life who believe things that are the exact opposite of what I hold in my heart to be true. How over a period of time have, because I'm sure you've got those people, mm-hmm. and they could even, or they could be students, coworkers.
0: Yeah.
1: What have you learned about better communicating with them that you maintain a bond of friendship while also giving a demarcation as to how you disagree, that you're not simply being quiet and letting them think that you agree with everything they are saying?
0: Yes. So in the classroom, and what I do in the classroom is very similar to my own trajectory. So as I mentioned, I don't want to give an image that is unpleasant, but I'm going to say I sucked at the teat of Rush Limbaugh as a teenager. Like what he gave me as a kind of espresso shot of self-righteousness and confidence I really needed in the late 80s as I felt bullied by sociology and philosophy classes. I'm showing up as somebody who's really, really into Jesus and my particular read on the Christian faith. And I have atheist professors who I admire, but I don't see how they're going to admire me, given what I believe about the Bible, et cetera. So I listen to Rush Limbaugh, and I feel strong, and I repeat a lot of what he says in class, not even acknowledging to myself that I picked it up from him. White male grievance was his business model then, and it is the business model for many these days, it seems. So I was stewing in white male grievance, but I also liked U2 and Public Enemy, and I was becoming someone who really liked Spike Lee. Do the Right Thing got hold of me in a way. So I'm meeting people. They don't like that I like Rush Limbaugh, but they do like that I like R.E.M., and they do like that I'm into Star Wars and Doctor Who and all of this. So these little pop culture artifacts meant as much to me, actually more to me, than Limbaugh did. And when I would meet folks who are into those things, they wouldn't hold Limbaugh against me. They would amplify these other things we had in common. So skip to now, and I've been a classroom teacher for most of my adult life, maybe most of my life at this stage. When I get students in my classes, day one, name game, which includes saying your favorite movie. So you're going to give me your name and your favorite movie or a favorite movie. And we go all the way around. And by the time we're done, I can successfully say everyone's name and I can say everyone's favorite film. So I look for some commonality. If somebody likes Christopher Nolan's Inception, but they also are, I guess we could say MAGA is a word I could use, or there's somebody who believes that the election was stolen in 2020. We have something. We have Inception. We have Christopher Nolan films. We might have Breaking Bad. We might have Black Mirror. Or we might have some really good music. So I look for something we can agree on. And what I'm really looking for is a place of mutual respect where they will feel seen. And it's not just a tactic, helping someone else feel seen. It's something that I know that I needed. It's very difficult to change my mind, back to that word repentance, if I feel like somebody thinks I'm stupid or ignorant. It's hard to change your mind when you feel shut down. So I'm trying to make sure no one feels shut down by me, because if a student doesn't feel respected, we're kind of done for. We got to have some place of respect. So to go all the way over to the people in my life who have let me know that they're voting against the self-interest of most Americans, I try to find humor. I try to find something that we see eye to eye on. And usually people are willing to be at least a little bit committed to what's true. If they aren't committed to what's true, if I can't get them to circle back, or if they double down in disinformation, I can continue to wish them well, but I don't think I have to sit still for it. A saying of mine is to love a person is to love a process. And that is true. But that doesn't mean that I have to sit still for every part of someone else's process. I might need to draw a line, because I'm told that a border, a boundary is what I need to love you and respect myself. I do a thing where I say, I have a feeling, and then I have a thought, and then I have an opinion, and then I have a position. So I can go all the way back to feeling. I don't have to turn my feeling into a position. I can go feeling, thought, opinion, position. And then if incoming data comes in that suggests that my position is mistaken, I can go back to opinion. I can go back to thought. I can go back to feeling. But I don't have to, double down on the feeling. I can back away, and I can refuse to mistake a person for the position that they've staked out. And I need them to do that with me too. But every form of thoughtfulness is under a kind of duress, if not attack, in our world today, whether it's libraries or public schools or any of that. So it is a tricky time to try to have honest, true, data-informed conversations with people. I'll say quickly, I'm not always the best judge of where I'm at. I'm a human being. I am part of the human being and of all 8 billion of us. And any day in which one person is in a position to help another person or be helped by another person, there's goodness to that.
1: I'm Scott Carter. My guest on today's Ye Gods is Dr. David Dark, author of We Become What We Normalize. Here's a quote from David's self-penned bio on the website of Nashville's University of Belmont. Quote, I teach or try to because I'm drawn to the enlivening event of open-ended conversation. I have a deep, occasionally beleaguered but abiding faith in its possibilities, and my passion for intellectual exchange is derived from my memory of people creating or conjuring this kind of space for me. Close quote. Amen, and may ye gods also be your enlivened place for open conversation. Ye Gods of God and Country Edition shall return no less than 2, but no more than 6, shakes of a lamb's tail.
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1: Welcome back to Ye Gods. I'm Scott Carter. I'm talking with Belmont University religion prof, Dr. David Dark, in our mini-series of God and Country, in which we honor America at 250. We wrap up our conversation with how the last 6 years have treated academia and why embracing truth is now more important than ever. How have students changed in the time that you've been teaching?
0: Okay, COVID has really, really messed us up. Isolation, loneliness. Being alone is not a problem, but loneliness, as I think Hannah Arendt would tell us, is kind of at the heart of terror and fascism in a way. I think a steady diet of disinformation, rage, clickbait type thing has created a mental health crisis that is also, in many cases, a white supremacist terror crisis, because people find in influencers a kind of energy that they might not be finding in their interpersonal relationships. But we also have fact-checking. We also have people getting a little freer, maybe, than they were before. So, yeah, it's a tough time. And back to that post-truth thing, I'll have a student who will open up their laptop and say, it says, to which I say, you know what I'm going to ask you. And then they'll laugh and say, who said it? I really am asking you who said it. I need you to find the person. Or you even got like a gotquestions.com or something where there is no author to what is about to be repeated as knowledge or as information. There's a mental health crisis, clearly, but also kind of a trust authority. How does anybody know anything? Crisis. Back to the post-truth. Nevertheless, in the sharing of music and the organizing of passions, something like the rally on Saturday, we can get to people quicker than ever. We can film things quicker than ever. So I simultaneously have some dread over people being lost in their phones. But I think people are sensing the danger of just being alone with their phone. I hear young people very often say, I need to touch grass. And they're talking about going outside and touching grass, looking up from their phones, getting their lives back through eye contact, through listening to music deliberately and slowly together. So there's a lot of things at once. I have the great privilege of being alone with about 100 students in an enclosed space many days a week. And we talk about these things and we do check-ins. And I know that they feel dread and there is anxiety, but there's also great hope in what organizing together, feeling your own power and accessing your own power together with others can do.
1: You say in life's too short to pretend we're not religious or political or in relationship. Mm. And this, yes, I feel, is central to what we're trying to do with Ye Gods, because I think whatever rules rule you, those are your gods, whether or not you define yourself as being religious. I don't call myself Christian, and I don't belong to a church, though I have attended many. Where are you with that identification or attendance?
0: Yes, thank you so much. I kind of defer to Maya Angelou, who once said that when people say they're Christian, she says, really? Already? I've been trying. So she's referring to it as a practice.
1: Yeah.
0: So when I'm asked if I'm Christian, I want to say, tell me what you mean by that, and we'll see if it fits. I also say, and this is a provocation, Christianity, when it isn't fascism, is a movement of creative nonviolence to which everyone is invited. So I get a lot in there. Christianity, when it isn't fascism, is a moral movement, a peasant philosopher movement of Jesus and the prophets. And I mean it when I say Jesus and the prophets, because I don't want Jesus being portrayed as the founder of any of that. Jesus was a faithful Jew living in first century Palestine, bringing the word of the prophet Isaiah to any and everyone. And I want to be part of that movement. I draw from Lawson and the Reverend James Lawson and John Lewis the phrase beloved community. So if I have to identify myself as something, I kind of want to say Twilight Zone. I want to say Radiohead, Doctor Who. But I definitely say beloved community, because in beloved community, a little like children of God, everybody's a part of it, whether they act like it or not. So I want to behave as a curious, candid, courageous, child of God, member of beloved community. And it does happen that I'm Presbyterian, but I'm a particular kind of Presbyterian. I'm what they call PCUSA, Presbyterian Church USA, which is what Fred Rogers was, which is what Renee Good was, and the author Eugene Peterson. Yeah, I'm a member of Downtown Presbyterian Church in Nashville, and we are not... Well, we're a lot of things. We probably have some people who believe in a literal Adam and Eve. We have quite a few who don't, but we're determined. We were very present at this last protest, Downtown Presbyterian Church. Oh, I should say James Tallarico of Texas is also PCUSA. So yeah, it all comes, I don't settle for identifiers. I don't love labels, because we love our labels as ourselves too much. But I'm David Dark, and I'm a member of a church community. Beloved community is the main one. I learn a whole lot from my Muslim, agnostic, atheist, Jewish, Buddhist sisters and brothers, and I am less and less interested in positioning myself in a particular way, unless I'm positioning myself against empire, which consumes its hirelings and its alleged leaders. I want to hold on to the movement that is my soul, and I want to dwell justly together with others in the years remaining to me.
1: Let me ask a question. What was the fever breaking for you with Mr. Limbaugh?
0: Yeah, I think I just got embarrassed by him. As I say, I had other people in my head, but increasingly they were more nuanced and loving and kind and less anxious than he was. And he kind of got crowded out. He also, his voice on the radio was intoxicatingly persuasive to me. But then when he made it onto television, I'm looking at him. And I'm looking at his audience, and their laughter and the looks on their faces as they laugh are not the kind of look I want to have on my face. A kind of toxicity to his bit, the bit to which he was committed, just became distasteful for me. And I traveled. I went to Northern Ireland. I met people who had no idea who he was. Trying to sell him to them just wasn't going to work. And I just film, art, experience, and I'm a little ashamed to say it, but I will say it, conversations with Black people who didn't have any time for him at all. And so to try to hold my head up or hold him up in front of them just didn't work. And I started loving folks, authors, thinkers, Thomas Merton, Flannery O'Connor, folks like that come in, Toni Morrison in time, James Baldwin in time, there's more of a sense of being part of human community. And he's in this dark corner, vilifying almost everyone, it seemed. I think I also developed a sense that accident of birth, luck and brutality are why a lot of us have what we have. And a sense of the tragic that there are those, I believe it was George Monbiot who said that if work was how hard work was how you attain wealth, every woman in Africa on the African continent would be a millionaire. No, it's structural. Structural racism, plantation capitalism, James Lawson called it. Yeah, I developed more of a sense of what my responsibilities are as someone born into a luckier for me situation than much of the rest of the 8 billion of us.
1: This is Ye Gods. I'm Scott Carter. I'm talking with Dr. David Dark, a name I love to say. He teaches both religion and the arts, but his name suggests he may also host a midnight movie spookathon on local TV. One of your works, you write, "I get a lot of good work done while sleeping." And I just want to say amen to that. I am a huge believer. If I have to decide something important, I try to formulate the question one day and make a decision after a night's sleep.
0: Mm-hmm. Yeah. Well, writing deadlines and a dissertation, just I have to sleep. And I found that if I left the manuscript or if I have pen and paper nearby, once I lose consciousness, my mind is going to work. My unconscious is going to work in a way that it couldn't when I was interfering with it by being awake in a way. Like I've even heard it said that dreaming is what your brain does when it's not having to pretend to be you.
1: Who said this?
0: Timothy Morton is this writer in Texas. Yeah, if you look up Timothy Morton, he gave us hyper objects. Is a phrase that Timothy Morton gave us. But I believe Timothy Morton is the one who said, he wrote a book that draws on William Blake a lot, that dreaming is what your brain does when it isn't trying to pretend to be you. If persona is Greek for mask, we have to put up some energy to kind of be a personality, to kind of present ourselves in a particular way. And I think when we dream, the whole self-presentation, the whole performative thing shuts off. And now the part of us that is our unconscious or the part of us that is God and or bears the divine image is able to go to work in a way. If people who say they believe the Bible, but they don't think dreams mean anything. It's like, okay, well, you haven't actually read the Bible. If you don't think, because the Bible is completely driven by people's dreams and interpretations of dreams.
1: So the ascendancy of Joseph.
0: That's right. That's right.
1: As an interpreter, as someone who's a prisoner,
0: that's
1: and
0: right.
1: is offering interpretations of dreams by which he's freed and elevated.
0: That's right. I think in dreams it all comes to us. I believe that God speaks to us in dreams. And there's no getting away from dreams. So that's part of what's going on in that for me. I want to quickly note, this is a little bit related. I have a friend who passed a few years ago named Bob Sherman, a therapist who was married to the singer-songwriter Beth Nielsen Chapman. And we got to be really good friends toward the end of his life. And as he was nearing death, we had some amazing conversations. And I'll quickly note that Bob called himself a hen Jew. He was Jewish, but he really believed that the gods of the hen, that those who were thought of as gods within Hindu traditions, within Hinduism, they're all manifestations of Yahweh, of the God that Bob believed in. So he didn't think anybody else needed to be a hen Jew, but he called himself a hen Jew with a degree of pride. I'll mention I dedicated We Become What We Normalize to Bob Sherman. He told me that when he was meditating near death, he said, when the meditation's good, it's as if I am a sugar cube dipped in God's coffee. That I am me, but the me that I am is becoming kind of indistinguishable in a way. Still me, I'm still there, but I'm being dissolved in God's coffee. And after he said it, I said, when you say that you're a sugar cube and you've been dropped in God's coffee, is the coffee God's or is God the coffee? And he looked at me and said, yeah, that. Like, why are you? He was almost rebuking me from getting too fussed over that. Like, this is one of those things you don't want to play around with. Just let it be. And I say all that to note that in dreams, I feel like I'm entering into something like that. And I honestly believe that God shows me stuff and shows everybody stuff in their dreams, which is why we have to talk about them.
1: There is a Hollywood movie. I don't recall the name, but I believe that Victor Mature plays a notable Native American from the 1800s. And that one of the a plot point early on is that tribe elders are selected by the quality of their dreams. And I remember when I saw this movie thinking, why isn't that a question that ever comes up in presidential debates?
0: Oh, yeah. Yeah. Yeah. Related question. Fred Rogers' question. What do you do with the mad that you feel? What do you do with the mad that you feel? I want that put to everyone who wishes to exercise power over others. I want to hear about their dreams.
1: Let me now ask you the three questions with which we end each episode. The first is, and I feel like we've been moving there with your friend talking about being a sugar cube in God's coffee. When, and I hope it's not for many, many decades, when you finally shuffle off this mortal coil, do you believe that there will be some sort of judgment on how you have used this gift of life that you have had?
0: I like the word reckoning, because reckoning doesn't have to be, now you're in trouble. Reckoning can be, like there's a moment in the Spielberg Lincoln film where Daniel Day-Lewis's Lincoln is talking to someone, and he's like, how do you reckon? Like, how do you square? How do you circle? Like, how do you reckon with that? So there is reckoning, like divine reckoning, you're going to have to pay. But there's also reckoning, which is like recognize. You can be made to recognize what's true. So I don't believe that I'm going to have to. Yeah, I shall have, but I don't think I'm in big trouble for the disregard, the mindlessness, the vast carelessness of my life. And I have been careless and I've wronged people and I've hidden. I'm going to say hidden instead of lied, because I think at the heart of lying is some form of hiding. And I think I'm being invited to feel it all, to stop suppressing my feelings, and to acknowledge all the data of my life. I think I'm being invited to reckon. So in the imagery of eternal torment, eternal bliss, there can be eternal reckoning, which can be eternal realization. Like if I am made to realize what all I've gotten up to, that feels just, and even gospel, if gospel is good news, we will be made to realize. I tend to think that everything is kind of sort of known, that in a weird way, we all already know everything in an odd way. And so I do believe that in death, I enter into deeper realization. And I believe that I keep going in some way. So my friend Bob and my father who died in the 90s, I don't know, but I think they're still out there. I think I hear from them sometimes. And I think that they are being made well. I don't know how that works with time, but even those who have been abusive and horrible, I think that there is some form of wholeness that is for everyone who has ever lived and tried their hand at living. So I anticipate integration, realization, reckoning.
1: In challenging times, is there a quote that you find yourself returning to that gives you special comfort?
0: Yes, and it is attributed to Jesus of Nazareth in the Gospel of Thomas, and it is this: if you bring forth what is within you, what is within you will save you. If you do not bring forth what is within you will destroy you. That can seem kind of doomy, but it's kind of in there with reckoning. If you bring forth what is within you will save you. If you do not bring forth what is within you will destroy you. So it is a call to me to take the dark parts and bring them out alive, bring them to the surface. So I think I'm invited to bring it all to the surface, and I take comfort in that call.
1: The image that's coming to my mind as you say this is that Earth, or our time on Earth, or our leaving of Earth, is like a mudroom where we have to take off the heavy coat that we no longer need.
0: I'll take that. That's great.
1: Is there a work of art that has been so transformative to you that you think the world would be a better place if everybody in the world could experience it?
0: Yes. William Stafford, Quaker poet, has a poem called A Ritual to Read to Each Other. And I read it. I almost have it memorized, but I would doubt my ability to recite it to you right now. When the 9/11 attacks happened, Oprah Winfrey closed her show with William Stafford's A Ritual to Read to Each Other. And that's a poem that I am invited to speak to people sometimes, but if I'm invited to speak to a group and it's a little loosey-goosey, like just do whatever you want to, I will bring that poem and I will read it over and over again and we'll talk. And one day I will have the nerve to teach a course where the only required text is that poem. Yeah, A Ritual to Read to Each Other by William Stafford.
1: Dr. David Dark, this has been so enjoyable, and I thank you very much for your time, and I hope to someday meet you in person.
0: I would love that. Sooner than later, please.
1: That's David Dark. His latest book, We Become What We Normalize, What We Owe Each Other in Worlds That Demand Our Silence, is available in audio and hardcover from Broadleaf Books, or check out his Dark Matters Substack at daviddark.substack.com. We hope you've enjoyed our Of God and Country miniseries. And I thank my guests, John Alter, Nayira Huck, Bob Costa, Brad Whitford, David Frum, Charlie Sykes, and of course, David Dark. 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Next week on Ye Gods with Scott Carter, host of No Small Endeavor, Lee C. Camp. 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Executive producer Dawson McCraw, co-executive producer Selena Lauterer, producer Robin Rose Valentine, editors Richard Chinqui and Mike Canary, music composer Carmen Borgia, production assistants Alexis Bradley Banks and Hannah Ponturo, consigliere Roy Seekoff. WGCU general manager is Corey Lewis, associate general manager in charge of content is Amy Shoemaker, and executive producer of content is Pamela James. Special thanks to Father Greg Boyle of Homeboy Industries for connecting us to David Dark. 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I'm Scott Carter, and you can watch my TEDx talk, Indivisible, on YouTube. And until next time, may government of the people, by the people, and for the people not perish from the earth.
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11: Patriot Front is basically neo-Nazi skinheads with a different presentation.
10: A group called Patriot Front drew national attention by showing up in D.C. in coordinated outfits around July 4th, but who are they?
11: This is a group of men that are trying to foment for a white ethno-state.
10: We're unpacking the strange financial structure of this group, and we're looking at what it means that the federal government is pointing its counterterrorism resources in the other direction, towards the left.
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14: Live from NPR News in Washington, I'm Nora Rahm. Over the next 2 weeks, two Democratic primaries in Midwest swing states could determine Democrats' chances in November. NPR's Mara Liasson reports.
15: On Tuesday, Michigan voters will decide between a left-wing candidate, Abdul al-Sayed, and a more moderate candidate, Haley Stevens. They agree on most economic issues, policies to make housing, health care, and education more affordable, but they disagree on abolishing ICE and support for Israel. A new poll shows al-Sayed way ahead of Stevens in the primary, but losing by similar margins to the Republican candidate in the general election. In Wisconsin, left-wing candidate Francesca Hong is polling ahead in the Democratic primary for governor. If she's nominated, she could face Republican Congressman Tom Tiffany, an election denier who voted to overturn the 2020 presidential election. Both races could help answer the question, can left-wing Democrats win general elections in swing states? Mara Liasson, NPR News.
14: Thousands of people are still displaced in Spokane, Washington, after a tense day of wildfires. Doug Nadvornik from Spokane Public Radio reports.
16: Three major wildfires continue burning in and around Spokane, charring several thousand acres. Go now evacuations remain in place for all the areas affected. 20 to 30 mile an hour winds spread the fires quickly yesterday. Local authorities say several hundred structures burned. Spokane Police Chief Kevin Hall says he knows people are eager to go back back and check on their homes, but he's urging patience.
17: We understand there's consternation about your property, about your pets, that you may need medication, but we cannot allow you back into the area when it's unsafe to do so.
16: The winds are abating a bit, but conditions remain challenging for firefighters. For NPR News, I'm Doug Nadvornik in Spokane.
12: Years after the emergence of COVID-19, there's still no definitive answer on how it began. Early in the pandemic, U.S. officials speculated it started from natural causes in a Chinese market where live animals were sold. Another theory is that it started in a lab in China. Dr. Ashish Jha served as COVID response coordinator for President Biden. He says he's now leaning towards the lab theory, but...
18: Here's the bottom line. No one in the United States knows for sure. The only people who know for sure are people, officials in China. And we still need transparency and accountability on that.
12: He was interviewed this morning on CNN's State of the Union. President Trump says the U.S. will delay a new attack on Iran at the request of Iranian officials and other Middle Eastern countries. In a post on Truth Social last night, he said the U.S. is locked and loaded and ready to go against the Islamic Republic of Iran, but has agreed to cancel the attack, subject to being able to rapidly make a deal. This is NPR News in Washington. The police chief of Twin Falls, Iowa, says there is now no danger to the community. Gunfire erupted yesterday at an In-N-Out burger restaurant. Three people were killed and seven others were injured. It's not clear if the shooter was among the dead. Twin Falls is in southern Idaho, about 75 miles north of the border with Nevada. Canada's second largest airline is on strike. Dan Karpinchuk reports more than 4,000 flight attendants at WestJet walked off the job this morning.
19: In a statement, the airline says its latest offer to the flight attendants union is industry-leading and transformative and directly addresses the main issues behind the walkout, unpaid work. In response to the strike, WestJet issued a lockout. The union for the flight attendants says it's ready to go back to the bargaining table. It says flight attendants work about 35 hours a month without pay before and after flights. In Ottawa, Jobs Minister Patty Hajdu says the strike is a disappointing development and that federal mediators are available to help with negotiations. But the union has urged the government not to intervene with any back-to-work legislation. Meanwhile, thousands of travelers are scrambling to make arrangements on one of the busiest travel weekends of the year in Canada. For NPR News, I'm Dan Karpinchuk in Toronto.
12: The Women's Professional Baseball League kicked off its inaugural season on a rainy evening at Robert Saving in Springfield, Illinois last night. The Los Angeles Queens beat the New York Heights 10-8 after scoring six runs in the final two innings. According to the website, this is the first professional league in the U.S. in 70 years. I'm Nora Rahm, NPR News in Washington.
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22: 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I'm B.A. Parker.
23: And I'm Gene Demby. All right, Parker. So you know we've talked before on this podcast, obviously, about young dudes getting red-pilled online, right?
22: Yes. They start looking at fitness influencers or podcasters or gaming streamers, and they get introduced and pulled toward more extreme ideas. Like, you know, conspiracy theories, misogyny, racism, anti-Semitism. It's all a bad time, man.
23: It's a bad time.
22: So, you know, thanks, Internet.
23: You're crazy for that one, Internet. Yeah, there's a lot of lonely people out there online. But on another part of the interwebs, there are a lot of folks out there hawking their wares, trying to get you to join their MLMs.
22: So we should explain for the people, MLMs are multi-level marketing companies.
23: Right.
22: You know, like pyramid schemes.
23: Right. And those companies deny that they're pyramid schemes. They don't. They say that's not what they are.
22: Think Amway or Cutco Knives or Herbalife.
23: Oh, you know that lady in your neighborhood pushing a hot pink SUV that she got as a reward for selling a whole lot of Mary Kay? But Parker, what if I told you that I recently learned one of the most visible white nationalist groups in the country right now might be kind of doing this red pill thing and this MLM thing at the same time?
22: I don't think I would like that, Gene.
2: This morning, as hundreds of members of the white supremacist group Patriot Front marched through D.C.
3: Washington, D.C., carrying Confederate flags and shouting slogans like, quote, reclaim America.
23: That group is called Patriot Front, and I learned a lot about them from the reporting of Odette Youssef, who's one of our colleagues here at NPR.
4: I am NPR's domestic extremism correspondent, and I cover domestic extremism.
23: And Odette walked me through what she knows about these dudes.
4: So this is a neo-Nazi organization. This is a group of men that are trying to foment for a white ethno-state, for ethnic cleansing of the United States. This is a group that admires Hitler. The founder of Patriot Front is a man named Thomas Rousseau.
5: Mass immigration must be halted and reversed with equally massive repatriation efforts.
23: Rousseau is based in Texas. He's 27, so he's like a Gen Z cusper. And he founded Patriot Front after he went to the Unite the Right rally in 2017 back in Charlottesville. You remember that, Parker, right?
22: Yeah.
23: Yeah, that was back when he was a teenager.
22: When he was just a little fledgling fascist.
23: Odette talked to this guy named Chris Goldsmith, who went undercover in Patriot Front because Goldsmith wanted to get a sense of what things look like from the inside, like what their books look like, how they sustain themselves financially.
4: The way he describes Patriot Front is as a cult and a pyramid scheme. And that's because Thomas Rousseau really keeps a tight leash on members of Patriot Front.
23: And Odette said that members of Patriot Front have to buy, Parker, what's basically branded merch from Rousseau. In this case, stickers and stencils.
22: Wait, so he's like neo-Nazi Lisa Frank?
23: Far from your rainbows, because, you know, they hate queer folks. But yes, yes.
4: This is sort of the financial scheme, is that members basically have to purchase propaganda material every month, you know, from Thomas Rousseau, and they mail him cash. He expects them to go out weekly and post propaganda for the organization, whether that's putting stickers up or doing banner drops or, you know, stencils or whatever.
23: So you got these hundreds of young white dudes looking for community online with other young, disaffected racists. And so they're joining the street team for the white ethno state. They're like hype beasts for Hitler. Mm. Parker, I should say that groups like Patriot Front are trying to raise their profile because if you're a young guy on the far right now, you kind of got a lot of options, including through official government channels.
22: Right. So, like, if you're anti-immigrant, why pay into this club when you could just get a job with ICE?
23: Exactly. So that's what we're getting into on this episode, Parker, because these guys are openly recruiting in public in ways that white supremacists haven't felt safe to do in a real long time, in part because the Trump administration is looking past open displays of rising political extremism on the right, all the while ramping up investigations and prosecutions into its political opponents, opponents that the administration has labeled extreme and on the left.
22: Oh, boy. Okay, take it away, Gene.
23: A lot of us learned about Patriot Front for the first time because of this haunting viral photo from around the 4th of July. It shows all these Patriot Front members on the D.C. Metro, and they're wearing these white balaclavas. They got shades on. They got baseball caps, you know, just to cover their faces. And in the middle of this photo is this woman, a black D.C. resident named Bernita Boulding. And she's kind of staring into the middle distance. And people all over the internet were worried about Boulding. But Odette Youssef says Patriot Front was trying to present itself as friendly and accessible. So in D.C., they made a point to be really visible, but not violent or disruptive.
4: they look like the guy at Best Buy. Like, they've got the khakis and like the polo shirt, and they look very approachable. And that is part of that optic that they are trying to cultivate, you know, not scary, but still a show of force.
23: Yeah, they're not building a treehouse in the backyard. They're building a white ethnostate. So if we were to do kind of like a taxonomy of white nationalism, right? If you could sort of like sketch out the like sort of giant universe of white nationalism, how does Patriot Front position itself in relation to the other groups out there? Like, why would somebody join Patriot Front and not the Klan or some other neo-Nazi group?
4: So first of all, I think the Klan is just passe. Like, okay. I don't think that people, like young Gen Z dudes, are like, oh, the Klan, like that's where the cool kids are at. You know, even though the ideology really is the same, it's the presentation that differs. And this has been true throughout history. You know, I've said in my reporting, like, Patriot Front is basically neo-Nazi skinheads with a different presentation, right? Different optics. One thing I will note, though, is that Patriot Front, like many of these neo-Nazi organizations, is not political. You know, it's I've gotten this question from people before, like, oh, are they pro-Trump? No, they're not pro-Trump.
23: When you say not political, you mean like not partisan?
4: Yeah, they're not for like a political party. Like, they're not for working within the political system to achieve their goal.
23: Okay.
4: You know, Patriot Front falls into a category of what would be called accelerationist groups. Accelerationism is an idea that the only way to build the fascist future, the far right fascist future, is by accelerating the collapse of society and government and order that currently exists, so that from the ashes, something new can be built, and that new thing would be a white ethnostate. And so these guys are basically advocates for race war, for anything that sort of accelerates just disorder. Mm-hmm. The difference between Patriot Front, though, and some other groups that fall within the accelerationist spectrum is that you don't really hear about like members of Patriot Front plotting attacks on like the energy grid or things like that.
23: Huh.
4: You hear about that from some groups that would be considered even further right, like within the accelerationist spectrum. And what Chris Goldsmith told me is that Patriot Front is a bit of like an entryway to those other groups. Like, the churn in Patriot Front is high. Hmm. Guys join, they fall out because of just, you know, they get sick of Thomas Rousseau or they get sick of each other, whatever. But they still believe all those things. And so they might go and join other groups that are even more extreme in what they would do or what they would encourage in terms of achieving that end state. But the end goal is the same.
23: Like the gateway organization into the larger white supremacist universe.
4: That's right. Yeah. And so they may go on to those other organizations or groups or networks where there is more, you know, sort of criminal behavior actually that is encouraged and that they believe might be necessary to accelerate social collapse.
23: So obviously these guys, they're white nationalists, but you say they have a bunch of other grievances that kind of feel straight out of our culture wars, right? Trans issues, queer phobia, those kind of things. How intentional is that sort of positioning? It's like, we care about the sort of things that white, normie, conservative men care about.
4: Very intentional. I think what they are hoping to portray or to project is that, you know, they are a group of organized men who, you know, share these beliefs. And they're out putting on what they are terming a patriotic display, right? Like, dressed in the red, white, and blue patches, organized, orderly is what we saw in DC, but, you know, standing firm on their values. And it absolutely is intended to signal to men who are on the right, but not as far right, that this is a group that they should think about.
23: So, okay, I was reading one article about Patriot Front that called them unserious but threatening. So, like, how worried should we be about groups like Patriot Front?
4: Yeah, I mean, Patriot Front has long been regarded as a group of LARPers, you know, live action role play guys who like to put on costumes and like do these marches around town or whatever. And to some extent, that is correct. They are not, as I said, they're not out there trying to bomb energy facilities, but they are not harmless. You know, one of the remarkable civil lawsuits that targeted Patriot Front concerned an attack that Patriot Front members made on an African-American musician in Boston. This was also around July 4th festivities. And they have changed that man's life forever. Mm-hmm. It was an attack in broad daylight. I think that shows a lot about who these people are. You know, they are advocating for social strife. They're advocating for the harm of people that are not

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1: Numbers through that, like, that's something that we should worry about, as we also should be worrying about the fact that they have been involved in violent assaults.
2: Does Patriot Front feel more empowered in this moment right now where Trump is in office? You mentioned that Rousseau, this organization, or the sort of precursor to this organization, came out of Unite the Right, which was emboldened by the first Trump administration. So how do they feel about this moment now?
1: So I think there's a few ways to answer that question. You know, one thing that I think is striking about the Patriot Front that showed up in D.C. and more recent records that have leaked from within that organization is that the membership count now may be as high as 500 people, which is probably more than double what it was back in June of 2022 when I actually was in Coeur d'Alene, Idaho, when they were trying to disrupt a pride event there and actually were disrupted by local police. So
2: Patriot Front seems to be growing.
1: So the numbers appear to have grown over the last few years.
2: Okay.
1: But on the other hand, when I heard about them marching in DC, part of me was like, why? You know, like,
2: say more about that.
1: The amount of activity from far right militias or extremist groups has really gone down since January when Trump took office again. And the thinking around that has been that many of these groups have seen things that they have been agitating for, you know, removal of immigrants, that kind of thing, enacted. And so the need for them to show up outdoors in public demonstrations, that kind of thing, has just been lower. And so that's why I was surprised that Patriot Front would have gone through the trouble of staging this. But I think it's also interesting because it shows that even with everything that the Trump administration has put into effect with the removal of immigrants, it's not enough for Patriot Front. You know, their agenda is even more extreme than what the administration is doing. So, you know, some of me has wondered, like, these guys, like, why are they mailing money to Thomas Rousseau every month for stickers and spending time, like, putting it out on, you know.
2: Maybe they're just crafty dudes, you know, on top of everything. You know what I mean?
1: You know, it's an investment of time and money when, you know, arguably, if they want to see a white ethnostate, they could join ICE and assist in the removal of immigrants and get paid to do it. I mean, that is, I don't have an answer to that question. Like, that's still a little bit confusing to me. I asked Christopher Goldsmith that question, and he said that really it is about that community aspect of it for them. These are not just MAGA guys. You know, they might not be MAGA at all. These are neo-Nazis. You know, maybe the community that they're trying to join up with are neo-Nazis.
2: Coming up, while data shows that far-right extremism is on the rise, the Trump administration is turning its attention and its powers to prosecute towards people it says are extremists on the left.
1: There's a real concern about what this is going to mean also domestically for freedom of speech or anybody that's involved really in any leftist organizing.
2: That's coming up, y'all. Keep it locked. Stay with us. 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
2: This is Code Switch, the show about race and identity from NPR. I'm Gene Demby. So we've been talking to our colleague, Odette Youssef. She covers domestic extremism here at NPR. And Odette says, yes, we should be aware of white nationalist extremists like Patriot Front, you know, the group that descended on Washington, D.C. earlier this summer. But anybody concerned about the creeping threat of white nationalism should probably be paying much more attention to what the Trump administration is doing. So, Odette, we've been talking about Patriot Front, the white nationalist group that made headlines after they descended on D.C. on July 4th. And obviously, since the beginning of the Trump era, we've seen a lot of very public gatherings of, like, mask-off white supremacy, perhaps most infamously at the Unite the Right rally back in 2017. But the Trump administration is not particularly concerned with that kind of far-right extremism. In fact, Secretary of State Marco Rubio convened this big gathering of leaders from almost, like, five dozen other countries because the Trump administration wanted to call attention to what it called the urgent threat of far-left extremism. So what happened at this event and what came out of it policy-wise?
3: So this event, the State Department says there were 60 nations in attendance, and the framing around this was really coming from the U.S. State Department. Mm-hmm. And what they are trying to do is bring together countries that came together after the 9/11 attacks in a coalition to fight Islamist terrorism, but this time with a focus on what they are terming far-left terrorism. And I think the framing about this has been a little bit interesting for me to see, just because the data have not shown far-left terrorism to be as deadly as far-right terrorism has been across the years. You know, just the literal body count pales in comparison. And I think we can think very easily of attacks, mass shootings, that kind of thing, that were motivated just here in the United States, but also in other countries, by people who've adopted far-right beliefs. And so this is an effort to convene sort of an international coalition that is focusing on people because of what their politics are, what their beliefs are, rather than focusing on criminal behavior that's born out of an ideology. And so there's a real concern about what this is going to mean also domestically for freedom of speech or anybody that's involved really in any leftist organizing. You asked what's come out of it. You know, that very day that they had the meeting, the State Department issued restrictions on people that would travel to the U.S., foreign nationals traveling to the U.S. that may be associated with what they call far-left terrorist groups.
2: So Marco Rubio said that people talk about far left terrorism as a kind of right wing fever dream. But he says it actually needs to be taken very seriously. Like, do the people who research political extremism agree with his diagnosis of the situation?
3: No, I'll say in my reporting, I mean, that's a total mischaracterization, actually, of what the counterterrorism field view on this is. You know, everyone that I've talked to in the course of my years of reporting on domestic extremism is aware that the primary source of domestic terrorism was the left 50 years ago. In the 1970s, you had groups like the Weather Underground and some other groups, Black Liberation Army, that actually were responsible for quite serious bomb plots, murdering police, that kind of thing. So it's not like a political bias that has identified the right as the source of the most lethal attacks that we've seen in recent years. It's just that that's what the facts are. And so, you know, I think the administration has been trying to sort of portray that focus as like a political bias, but the data are really quite clear on it.
2: I mean, the Trump administration has also gone after the Southern Poverty Law Center investigating them for allegedly funding white supremacist groups. And if you don't know, the SPLC maintains this widely respected, widely cited database of extremist groups in the United States. It was founded to build legal cases against groups like the KKK. So it seems kind of like the Trump administration is going after this independent organization that also keeps the receipts on a lot of right-wing extremists. How does the Justice Department's case against the SPLC fit into this, the initiatives that the Trump administration has taken up to go after what it sees as like liberal and left-wing groups?
3: Yeah. So I guess just to sort of set the table a bit, I feel like the Trump administration is using a number of tools to sort of position on this, right? We've just talked about the State Department using its tool of designating foreign terrorist organizations and the Treasury Department using its tools of like sanctioning those who provide material support to foreign terrorist organizations. So that's like one category.
2: Right.
3: Another thing that President Trump has done is he has issued a number of executive orders. One of them that has caused a great deal of concern within civil society is it's called NSPM 7, National Security Presidential Memorandum Number 7.
2: Okay.
3: Which essentially kind of puts out a warning sign to any entity or individual that may have provided funding or other support to what the Trump administration considers to be the radical left. And so the case against the SPLC is perceived among the people that I've spoken to about it as sort of like a test case of NSPM 7, the administration sort of going after a civil society organization. And so we will see how that case will hold up in court. What I think is very interesting about the SPLC case is I was not surprised that the administration would go after the SPLC. Like the SPLC has been largely maligned by the GOP for years. What I expected was the administration to go after the SPLC from a tax perspective, maybe audit them or something like that. But instead, what the administration has done is it's leveled criminal charges against the SPLC, which was quite surprising, saying that basically they engaged in wire fraud with the banks, having all these accounts that they were using to pay their secret informants to white nationalist groups, and that the banks weren't aware of what those accounts really were for, and also of defrauding SPLC donors by using donor money that they were saying would help fight extremism, but actually they were saying it was funding white nationalism because some of the informants were highly placed sources within white nationalist groups. It was interesting to read the charges because there is a history actually of the Department of Justice itself paying white nationalist and far right informers. And we know that in fact, in some cases that has created danger for Americans or the public. And so, you know, it was interesting to see that they were sort of leveling those charges against the SPLC, which itself has been credited with essentially putting Klan groups, skinhead groups out of business. And I think everyone I've spoken to has said that it's almost laughable to accuse the SPLC of trying to keep extremist organizations in business just so they can continue.
2: There were reports under the Biden administration that it was white supremacist groups that were responsible for a disproportionate amount of political violence, which you said is like is borne out in the data. So these two administrations have seen the threat of rising political violence in the United States and political extremism in the United States through completely different lenses and as having completely different sources. Like, what do you make of that?
3: Well, I would correct that a bit because, you know, former FBI Director Christopher Wray, a Trump appointee, himself testified multiple times before Congress that the most lethal and persistent threat when it comes to Homeland Security is white supremacists. This was a Trump appointee. It was just not like debated among people who do serious data analysis. And I think that's why this campaign feels just purely political rather than based in any real evidence.
2: So Patriot Front is clearly a right-wing organization. The Trump administration is convening all these countries and groups to do something about left-wing extremism. But one of the sort of discomfiting facts about the news in this moment we live in is that we have these incidents of really high-profile political violence in which the actors actually have kind of incoherent ideological motives, right? Like, I'm thinking of the guy who shot Charlie Kirk, the other guy who attempted to assassinate Donald Trump back in 2024. Like, they're nihilists and their politics are sort of idiosyncratic. So, like, what do we do with all these violent political actors whose politics don't really fit neatly on a left-right spectrum?
3: Yeah. So this has been a trend that's growing domestically and internationally, sort of these like non-ideological terrorism. Mm-hmm. And it's been responsible for everything from school shootings to, as you mentioned, like the attempted assassination of President Trump in Butler, Pennsylvania.
2: And I know a lot of people would hear that are characterizing that assassination attempt as like, how could that not be ideological? But like his own writings were sort of hard to pin down, right? I mean, it's people say like, oh, that's obviously ideological behavior. He's going after the head of state.
3: Yeah, I mean, it's political violence because it was an attack on, you know, a political candidate at that time. Mm-hmm. Like that is what qualifies this as political violence. But it didn't seem like they were trying to make a political statement or advocate for some political cause through that attack, right? Again, citing that former FBI director, Christopher Wray, he called this salad bar extremism, where you had this sort of take a little bit of this, a little bit of that, mm-hmm. and like somehow the big picture is just that they're sort of maladjusted people who want to achieve some sort of fame within a subculture online, typically, that extols those kind of attacks. And so this is a growing issue. And it also concerns, in some cases, the grooming of young children online into behaviors of self-harm and harm against other people. It's actually quite a high priority, is my understanding, for law enforcement at every level. They're seeing more and more kids getting ensnared in networks that are non-ideological, misanthropic, and just sort of extolling violence for the sake of violence. And that's the sort of thing that one would expect to see a global convening of law enforcement around, because those are truly transnational networks and they can only be confronted across borders.
2: Hmm. So the Trump administration is obviously framing the political left as a growing threat to America. How much does it matter who is in power when the government is deciding which basket of beliefs and ideologies are seen as especially dangerous?
3: So if the work is done properly, there should be no discussion of beliefs, right? Mm-hmm. There should be a focus on identifying criminal activity and prosecuting criminal activity. That is something that would always preface the FBI director's comments before Congress, is that we don't go after people because of what they believe. We go after people because they're engaged in criminal activity. And that really is what I think is so concerning about this administration, is that they have really sort of pivoted away even from the pretense of going primarily after criminal activity. And they are talking up front about ideology as sort of the reason that people might engage in criminal activity. And it's just, you know, very troubling when you consider that in America, you can believe anything you want to believe. It's just a question of whether you're going to act on it in a way that is criminal, right?
2: Odette Youssef is a national correspondent for NPR who covers extremism. Thank you, Odette.
3: Thank you.
2: And that's our show. Coming up on Life Kit, what to do when you're too upset to think straight.
4: No matter how intense, no matter how awful it feels in this moment, it will pass.
5: 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Our engineer was An Lee Huang.
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10: 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I'm Marielle Segarra.
4: Distress is inevitable. Pain is an inevitable part of life. And so much of what we do are attempts to avoid distress and pain. We drink when we're anxious, or we lash out at people when we're angry. Those behaviors are the result of not knowing how to tolerate what feels intolerable in that moment, which is that emotional experience.
10: You're listening to Life Kit, and you just heard from Shireen Rizvi. She's a professor of psychiatry and behavioral sciences at Montefiore Einstein. She co-wrote a book called Real Skills for Real Life, and it's filled with distress tolerance skills that come from dialectical behavior therapy. That's a form of therapy that helps people understand the connections between their thoughts, their behaviors, and their emotions. She says, according to this framework, in moments of distress, we have these two options.
4: We could try to change the situation that's causing us distress, but sometimes we can't just remove the problem or solve the problem. And so in those moments, we have to learn how to accept the distress and respond in a more effective way.
10: On this episode of Life Kit, research-backed skills to help you tolerate distress. And these skills can make sense in a lot of different situations. When you're stuck in traffic, when you got in a fight with your partner, when your teenager is rude to you, and when you're dealing with big life events like illness or death. Okay, so the first distress tolerance tool we're going to talk about here from the book is something called TIP. Mm-hmm. It's an acronym, T-I-P. And it actually stands for 4 distinct skills that you can use in moments when you're so distressed that you just can't think straight. You say in the book, these are not skills to help you solve the problem, right?
4: Yes, exactly. And the idea is these are skills to help you go from, let's say, a 100 on a scale of 0 to 100 to an 80. And then when you're at an 80, you might be able to flip through the pages and find something else to do.
10: Okay, so TIP is an acronym. It stands for T-I-P. T is temperature. What does that mean?
4: Yeah, temperature is actually one of my favorite skills. This is going to sound really weird, but it's making your body think that you have just dived into extremely cold water. And the reason we do that is because there's such a thing called the mammalian dive reflex, which is a reflex that all mammals have that when we are submerged in cold water, it increases the likelihood of survival. And the reflex does things like slows down your heart rate, slows down your respiratory rate. Those are things that we also often need when we're in high degrees of distress and are physiologically aroused. So the way that we practice this skill is to get a large kitchen bowl, fill it with very cold water with some ice cubes in it so that it's pretty cold. You take a deep breath and then you plunge your face Wow. Your eyes and your temples in particular into the water while holding your breath and staying there for as long as possible.
10: So that's T. I is intense exercise. So are you running up the stairs really fast?
4: You're doing anything you can to get your heart rate up quickly. So the idea behind that is that it's almost paradoxical, but in that moment of high agitation, high distress, you're actually revving yourself up. And then when you stop the exercise, that decrease in heart rate comes on, you feel calmer, the endorphins kick in, and so on.
10: Interesting. Okay, P is paced breathing. What does this mean?
4: When we're distressed and in high anxiety, we tend to breathe from our chest, which is actually more hyperventilating and is the opposite of relaxing, right? It gets us more revved up. So we want to breathe from our belly area. The second quality of paced breathing is to slow your breath down. And the third component of paced breathing is that you want your exhale to be longer than your inhale. So you might practice this with your belly, for example, breathing in for a count of four and then breathing out for a count of six.
10: And then we actually have one more P, which is paired or progressive muscle relaxation. And that means like going through your body muscle group by muscle group, tensing the muscles as tight as you can and then releasing them.
4: Yes, exactly. And the idea is that if you tense your muscles as hard as you can, and then relax, you actually get to a greater sense of relaxation than if you just try to relax without tensing the muscle first. And then the paired piece is to say the word relax or to say the word calm or some other cue word that you associate then with the relaxation piece.
10: You have another set of skills in here that go by the acronym IMPROVE. You say in the book, these skills are designed to make difficult moments better in some usually small way. Walk me through what IMPROVE stands for.
4: So I think about IMPROVE as being a set of strategies for those moments where you can't do anything about the problem right now, but maybe there's a way to make it a little bit better. And so the acronym stands for seven separate skills. The first is imagery. In the moment of crisis and difficulty, using visual imagery to think about something calming, going to your happy place, bringing to mind a particular image that is soothing and relaxing to you. Mm-hmm. The M stands for meaning, and that's spending time thinking about what meaning you can draw from the experience, no matter how hard it is. So this is really hard right now, and at least I'm learning that I can tolerate it.
10: I found it helpful thinking about this after going through cancer treatment that now I'm I have more trust that I can handle whatever comes in my life.
4: Mm-hmm. Yeah, I love that. And actually, I didn't know that about you, but I also went through cancer treatment. Oh. And I think that I use these skills a lot, but I actually think that I have that similar experience where I wouldn't wish cancer on anyone. And I did feel like it changed me in particular ways that I'm actually grateful for.
10: Yeah, I'd rather that it hadn't happened. But
4: yes.
10: Yeah. But since it did, you know, there was something that I got out of it.
4: Yeah.
10: Okay, the P stands for prayer.
4: The P stands for prayer. And here you could pray to God if that's something that you do. But we also want this to be something that anyone could do, no matter how religious or spiritual they are. And so we also say pray to your own self, to your own inner wisdom, to ask for support and guidance and to give yourself love.
10: R is relaxation.
4: Yeah, it's saying, in this moment that's really challenging for me, I'm going to intentionally do something that makes me feel a little calm and actually gives me a sense of pleasure in some small way. So what's my favorite coffee drink or my favorite tea that I can just sit quietly and drink? Can I take a relaxing shower or a bath? Can I take 5 minutes to just lay in bed and relax?
10: O is one thing in the moment, putting your full attention into just one thing that you're doing right now.
4: Yeah. So often when we're in high distress or we're freaking out about something, our mind is in a million different places. And in order to help us feel a little better in this one moment, what we try to do was to say, throw yourself completely into just one thing. For example, you're practicing relaxation by having a cup of tea. Just do that. Right. And when you start having thoughts about what's going to come next, let that go and bring your attention back.
10: And then V is for vacation. It's like giving yourself a little mini 20-minute vacation.
4: Exactly. Most of us can't afford either time-wise or financially to just take a vacation whenever we're in stress. But what is something that you could do for even 5 minutes or 10 minutes that makes you have that sense of I'm just taking a break? So maybe it's looking at a gossip website or a trashy magazine or laying down on the couch and watching a 30-minute TV show. Anything that gives you a sense of I am just taking a break and I'm doing something fun and relaxing for myself.
10: Okay, so the last letter is E, encouragement. What does this mean?
4: It basically means learn how to encourage yourself and be a cheerleader for yourself. Some people find this really hokey, but actually most of us are really bad at this, which is the skill of being able to say to yourself, you can do this. Keep going. And I often say for people that have a hard time with this, it's say to yourself what you would say to a friend, because most of us are good at encouraging other people and not as good as encouraging ourselves.
10: Even just saying it with that tone for me helps. Like, you got this. Of course you got this. You know, it's
4: yeah.
10: Like I'm being my own friend in that moment.
4: And making it a little bit lighter.
10: Yeah. You also have some distress tolerance skills that are more long term. And one of them I really liked was willingness. I feel like I haven't heard this before. When does it make sense to use this skill?
4: We have to accept really difficult, challenging things in our lives. But to accept it, we have to have a quality of willingness to go there as opposed to willfulness, which is how we often operate. So willfulness is saying, this shouldn't be this way. Why me? Mm-hmm. This shouldn't have happened. He shouldn't have done that. We are constantly having should statements. But saying he shouldn't have done that is actually kind of denying the reality that he did do that. Mm-hmm. So willingness is this quality of moving towards acceptance with an open mind to say, I am willing to approach this instead of being willful and stubborn and refusing to accept what is.
10: It makes me think about going back to getting cancer. People would say to me, do you ever feel like, why me? You know, and I really didn't feel that too much. Like, I wanted to turn it around to why not me? One in something like 8 women get breast cancer. So it was unexpected, but maybe not that unusual. And that framing actually helped me because it's like, if why not me for this terrible thing, then also why not me for some really exciting things that I want to do when I get better? You know, why not me?
4: Yeah.
10: Like, finally go on that trip to Japan, or why not me having kids? Why not me like living in a beautiful space, you know?
4: Yeah. It's interesting because it reminds me of, I think this is more of a Zen practice or saying where it's kind of like experience the non-headache or the non-toothache, that when we have a headache or a toothache, our full attention is drawn to that. And we might have those kinds of thoughts. Why me? Why now? What about all the moments that we don't have a headache or a toothache? Mm-hmm. We don't say, why me in those moments, right? And so can we learn to be willing to accept and embrace the reality of whatever life gives us all of the positives and all of the negatives.
10: Some of this is changing your thoughts, but then there's also changing your posture. Tell me about that.
4: So often when we are feeling willful, we would likely find that our body is tense in some way. Perhaps our shoulders are up, our jaw is clenched. And so there are ways that we could focus on changing our body. And by doing that, we can actually send signals back to our brain that, oh, this is not so terrible. So, for example, having what we say is a willing posture, which is kind of often opening up your chest, you know, sitting or standing upright, pushing your shoulders back, and adopting willing hands is a phrase that we use, where if you're sitting, you sit with your hands face up in your lap. And it's such a subtle and small thing, but if you notice what happens if you're sitting and you just place your hands gently on your lap, palms up, it's almost like a signal to your brain, to yourself, to the world, I am open, meaning I am accepting of what's happening. And the other thing that we do with our body is adopt what we call a half smile, where we very gently and sometimes very subtly turn up the corners of our mouth ever so slightly to adopt that more serene facial expression actually communicates back to your brain that things are okay.
10: I imagine that this advice will be very helpful for some people, and then it'll really annoy others who are like, yeah, but I'm dealing with something really difficult, or like, this isn't going to solve my problem, or it almost feels like, you know, toxic positivity or something, you know, like just put a smile on your face and then all these horrible things that are happening are fine.
4: Yeah. All things that I hear on a daily basis when I teach these skills. So a couple of different things that I say in response. So one is increasing the number of tools that you have in your toolbox. So I want you to have all of the tools, as many as you can possibly have. And that doesn't mean that you're going to use all of them, but you have them all and they're available to you. The second thing is that this is all an experiment. Gather data. Try it. You have these thoughts that this isn't going to work, or it's just going to lead to some other terrible outcome. Just notice that, but try it. Practice it. And report back. Let me know how it goes. The third piece is this whole idea that we are trying to give people skills to manage distress, as we've been talking about, but also skills to solve problems. So if, you know, you're in this horrible relationship that you feel like you can't get out of, how do you use the distress tolerance skills in moments when you need them to help you cope with a really difficult moment? But at the same time, how are we going to either change this relationship or get you out of this relationship in a way that's more sustainable and also will lead to overall greater peace and happiness and less negativity?
10: Mm-hmm. Yeah, these skills are not meant to solve your problems.
4: Exactly.
10: Shereen, thank you so much for this.
4: Thank you so much for having me.
10: All right, time for a recap. Takeaway one, tip skills. These are helpful in moments when you're so distressed that you can't think straight. T stands for temperature. I stands for intense exercise. P stands for paced breathing. And P also stands for paired muscle relaxation. Takeaway two, we have the improve skills. These are designed to make difficult moments better in some small way. I stands for imagery. M stands for meaning. P stands for prayer. R is for relaxation. O is one thing in the moment. V is vacation. And E is for encouragement. Lastly, takeaway three, try the skill of willingness, which is useful when you're dealing with a longer-term situation that's causing you distress and you find yourself denying reality, trying to control everything, or focusing on what should have happened instead. Now, I want to be really clear. These tools are not meant to solve your problems. They're options for how to get through difficult moments, All right, that's our show. This episode of Life Kit was produced by Sylvie Douglas and Claire Marie Schneider. Megan Kane is our senior supervising editor, and Lauren Gonzalez is our executive producer. 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I'm Mariel Segarra. Thanks for listening. 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
16: I'm Christopher Kimball, and this is Milk Street Radio. Today, Andrea Hernandez is here to share her predictions for the biggest products and trends at the grocery store. There's holy water.
17: It's $4 a can, and it's water that's been prayed over.
16: There's colostrum in ice pops and creatine in everything else.
17: We have things like creatine soda now. We have creatine cereal. We have creatine pastries. I had a brand send me creatine salt.
16: And of course, we'll see beef tallow everywhere, but now in new ways.
17: There's a company in Australia that is doing whipped tallow. There's even like a spray version of it.
16: Spray tallow.
17: Yeah, oh my God, it's insane. It's like a black spray can and it's literally tallow.
16: Grocery store predictions, that's coming up next on Milk Street Radio from PRX, right after the news.
18: Live from NPR News in Washington, I'm Nora Rahm. Thousands of people have been ordered to evacuate as wind-driven wildfires spread into neighborhoods around Spokane, Washington. The fires have knocked out power to thousands of homes, and a statewide emergency remains in effect because of severe drought conditions. Anna King from the Northwest News Network reports.
19: The fires are aggressive and fast-moving, driven by wind and low humidity throughout the region. Alexander Duggan is the public safety reporter for the Spokesman Review.
20: I was sitting near elementary school, and I saw a wall of flames east of the school and just a cascade of black smoke and a wall of flames coming towards me as the woman I was talking to was videotaping it on her phone. And I told her, you need to leave. You need to go. We need to go now.
19: Governor Ferguson has declared a statewide emergency. For NPR News, I'm Anna King.
18: President Trump says he's paused attacks on Iran. He posted on Truth Social last night that the U.S. and Iran had agreed to the outlines of a deal. He says he agreed to cancel the attack, subject to being able to rapidly make a deal. Ariane Tabatabai is with the Chicago Council on Global Affairs. She's also served in the State and Defense Departments during the Biden administration. She says any agreement appears to be similar to the Memorandum of Understanding signed between the U.S. and Iran in June.
21: There's the cycle that we have entered into for months now where we're seeing periods of escalation and escalatory rhetoric followed by, hey, we're very close to a deal. We're going to get there, and essentially walking back the threats. So, you know, I think President Trump had overestimated how much he could achieve militarily. And I think Iran might now be overestimating what it can achieve diplomatically based on this cycle that we're in.
18: She was interviewed on NPR's Weekend Edition. Investors on Wall Street will get a better picture of the country's employment with the release of the latest jobs data this week. Well, top companies such as McDonald's will also post earnings. NPR's Rafael Nam has a preview.
3: After softer than expected job growth in June, investors would be keen to see whether that was a one-off or part of a slowing trend in the labor market. The data comes as investors are still adjusting to Kevin Warsh's tenure as the new Federal Reserve Chair. The Fed last week kept interest rates steady, even as inflation remains fairly high. A slowing labor market could further complicate the Fed's job, although there will be plenty of time to ponder things, since the next policy meeting is not until September. Investors will also be eyeing earnings, including from McDonald's, as well as Airbnb, which could see a boost thanks to bookings related to the World Cup. Rafael Nam, NPR News.
18: This is NPR News in Washington. President Trump is disputing the Justice Department's assessment of what happened to renovations of the Lincoln Memorial Reflecting Pool. NPR's Sean DeLise Duster has more.
5: Federal prosecutors on Friday moved to dismiss the vandalism case against former Olympian David Hearn. They say that damage to the Lincoln Memorial Reflecting Pool was, quote, the result of botched installation and not vandalism. But President Trump on Saturday continued to claim that major damage at the Reflecting Pool was caused by, quote, vandals. In a social media post, he also said he disagrees with the U.S. Attorney for the District of Columbia, Jeanine Pirro's decision to drop the felony charge in the case. Hearn's attorney said in a statement the U.S. government owes the Olympian an apology and that the case should have never been brought. Sean DeLise Duster, NPR News.
18: Israeli airstrikes hit Gaza today, despite President Trump's announcement of a breakthrough in peace talks in the region. Officials say at least 13 Palestinians were killed. The Israeli military says it was targeting Hamas military operatives. Last week, Trump's Board of Peace said that it released a 15-point roadmap to peace, but has yet to be implemented. The European Artificial Intelligence Act went into effect today. It requires providers and deployers of AI to clearly and visibly label such content. Users must be clearly informed when they are not reacting with a real person, but with an AI system such as a chatbot. Proponents say it will allow people to make informed decisions and to better protect themselves from misinformation or deception. This is NPR News.
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16: This is Mill Street Radio from PRX, and I'm your host, Christopher Kimball. Erewhon is a small grocery chain in L.A., and yet it's famous around the world for its $20 smoothies and colorful produce aisle. Today, writer Carrie Howley shares stories from the legendary health food store, from its macrobiotic roots to the 19th century book it was named after.
23: Erewhon is an anagram of nowhere. And in the book, the protagonist stumbles upon a utopia. And in this society, the greatest crime is to be ill. Ill people are incarcerated. And the greatest virtue is to be healthy. You know, Samuel Butler meant this satirically. I do not think that is the spirit in which the followers of the macrobiotic diet took it and then named their flagship store after it.
16: The strange history of Erewhon, that's coming up later in the show. But first, we'll look at grocery stores across the country with Andrea Hernandez, founder of Snackshot, a food and beverage newsletter on Substack. She's here to share her predictions for the new products and trends we'll see in the next 12 months. Andrea, welcome back to Milk Street.
24: Thank you so much for having me.
16: Pleasure. We were, a couple years ago, we spoke about predictions, food predictions, and I was looking over the list and, you hit the nail on the head. Grocery stores are now brands. you talked about chocolate bars that help you raise your vibrations. Did snacks get spiritual, or did that, was that a short-term trend?
24: Well, it's really funny because just yesterday I was writing about the rise of Christian snacks and beverages. So there's a Christian energy drink. And there's also like even a water brand called Holy Water. It's $4 a can, and it's water that's been prayed over. There's even like biblical protein bars. So I think that if anything, it's just gotten more abundant. Nothing like religion and capitalism coming together.
16: Well, and not the first time. So now we're talking about 2026. I looked at your list and I had to pull one thing out. Sour pineapple sperm worms. You want to explain what it is? And then explain why somebody thought it would be a good product.
24: Yeah. So it's all tied down to like the rise of fertility maxing. Right. So there's a rise in supplements for men. So it's sperm health. And there's a company that launched that brand of sperm gummies.
16: Maybe there's a market for. Could you give me a six pack of sperm worms? I don't know. Well, and speaking of gummies, you also, this one I really stopped me in my tracks. Colostrum gummies for kids.
24: Yeah.
16: And colostrum snacks. I mean, the two words just don't go together, colostrum and snacks.
24: I know. Well, we just saw a brand called Armra released a colostrum soda. Oh my God. So last year when I was like, looking into what was coming, I talked about creatine and colostrum sort of graduating from the supplement aisle into different categories. And right. We have things like creatine soda now. We have creatine cereal. We have creatine pastries. I had a brand send me creatine salt this month.
16: Yeah, you said in China they have colostrum ice pops. So
24: yes. Well, China is always, I feel like, ahead in a lot of ways.
16: They have the world's coolest electric cars. Why not colostrum ice pops? So longevity, it's no secret that's the big thing. I guess all the billionaires are thinking they're going to live to 120 or 130, and maybe they will. But now it's coming down to the rest of us, I guess.
24: Yeah, I feel like it's, Brian Johnson, people like Andrew Huberman. I like to say that you're basically optimizing like for oblivion, because like, you know, we can't live forever. We're not immortal. But yeah, it's this idea that, I mean, I found products that feels ridiculous to have like longevity in it. So like longevity coffee, longevity chips, longevity teas. So it's like sort of like the new anti-aging. So instead of anti-aging, it's like, oh, how can we live longer? And I think this also stems from like the rise of wearables and their influence in our food and beverage decisions. So, you know, being able to see visually how something affects you, whether it's a can of Coke spiking up your blood sugar, or, you know, a glass of wine messing with your sleep. So it's this idea of being able to visualize, not just being like what your doctor tells you, but like this sort of personalized nutrition that's happening because of all these things that are becoming accessible.
16: I just can't imagine like 100 years ago, some farmer in Vermont or someplace, you know, in Ohio, looking at their Fitbit, making sure that the pot roast and potatoes were going to be longevity pot roast, right?
24: Yeah.
16: Cottage cheese. Now, that's interesting because growing up, cottage cheese was a big deal and everyone had cottage cheese salads and, you know, with little cherries in them and stuff. And now it's actually back again. So why is cottage cheese back again?
24: Yeah, it's sort of like tied to the protein boom and protein maxing. So cottage cheese has also gone through sort of like a rebrand. You have things like cottage cheese dips that are like a ranch flavored and a like buffalo chili or whatever, like all these different like fun flavor profiles around cottage cheese. So like all these like trends eventually trickle down into people trying to do a product based off that perceived demand. So yeah, you literally have like two ice cream brands now. It's like cottage cheese ice cream. There's one that just launched. It's called Mulu, and you can actually find that at Walmart.
16: There are some good things though. I mean, I've been pretty critical, but you say beef tallow continues to rise. So is real fat coming back now?
24: Yeah. I mean, I think 2 years ago, I wrote about like the pendulum turning back, and it was about how everything that was demonized sort of like in 2000s, 2010s, like gluten, butter, dairy, all of that is having a comeback and like a glow up. And there's a company in Australia that just came out that is doing whipped tallow. And I'm like, oh my God, it's like a squeezed version of it. Mm. There's even like a spray version of it.
2: Spray tallow.
24: Yeah. Oh my God. It's insane. It's like a black spray can and it's literally tallow.
2: So here's a trend I love. You write, leisure drinks don't have bubbles. Gen Z doesn't like sparkling drinks. Thank you. I hate bubbles. So you say that now on TikTok, they're using electronic whisk to take bubbles out of their drinks. I love that. So how did that happen? Because everyone loves sparkling this and sparkling that.
24: Yeah. Well, supposedly, you know, sparkling can enhance the flavors, but I guess like it has to do with people who have like, you know, stomach issues or something that can't deal with carbonation. And so like Leisure, which is like a Gen Z brand that's trying to be like the modern Gatorade, like they don't have any bubbles. The trend with these drinks, it's like it has to be in a can, but it's not sparkling. So I think it really is just a very much like a how do you tell the difference between a millennial and a Gen Z person for sure?
2: So what's the weirdest thing we haven't talked about yet do you think is going to show up in the next couple of years?
24: Oh my God. Well, I mean, we've seen the return of nicotine, even people going back to smoking actual cigarettes. But yeah, last year I got sent the first ever nicotine energy drink. I actually literally have still some of their samples in my fridge and it makes me so nervous because I obviously I'm not going to try it. And I think they recently got slapped with like an FDA like warning. But yeah, like two things are existing at the same time. There's like the rejection of the biohacking, the hyper optimized person. And then you have literally things like vice returning where it's like, smoking is cool again.
2: You said two things I can't hold in my head at the same time. You're saying that we're trying to optimize life and longevity and high protein diet and something. At the same time, vice is back. And if you want to reduce your longevity, smoking or nicotine is probably a pretty good way to do it. So how do these, are these different people doing this or the same person is doing both?
24: I think once you get to a specific age group, like, you know, elder millennials like starting to get into, okay, I want to live longer. And then you have like Gen Z making Diet Coke cool again. It's like, I don't care about aspartame. So yeah, I do think that, you know, we don't live in absolutes and two things can be true at the same time. I just think it's depending on like what stage of life you are.
2: This is my last question. I'm quoting you. Throne Science sent me their toilet wearable. I have no idea what that means. Could you please explain that to me? I don't know if I want to know, but go ahead and tell me anyway. What is a toilet wearable?
24: Well, this again, speaking about the future, like if you think that it sounds ludicrous that your toilet would have a wearable to like measure, you know, your waste and give you insights about that, that already exists in China to the point that they have it in public bathrooms. So like you could be in a public urinal or whatever, and like it'll give you health insights based on your pee. So that's already something that's becoming more ubiquitous in China. And it's finally made it to the US.
2: Okay. Modern culture's gotten to the point where you can't just have a pee. You need to get feedback during the process. So someone's telling you like you really ought to get your kidney function checked or something. That's the last vestige of privacy. And of course that data will be passed along and put in the database. And when you get back,
24: I do believe that's scary.
2: And you go back and turn your iPhone on, there'll be like 20 kidney remedy pills available to you, right?
24: Big brother's in your toilet now. Oh, yeah. To be fair, I haven't installed it because I am just like terrified of what it's going to tell me, but it's literally sitting in a shelf.
2: Ignorance is bliss.
24: Yeah.
2: Well, Andrea, thank you very much. And we'll have to check back a year from now and see how much of this is still with us and whether the sperm worms were a success or not. Thank you so much.
24: Thank you.
2: That was Andrea Hernandez, founder of Snackshot, a food and beverage newsletter on Substack. And And now it's time to take your baking calls with our special guest co-host, Stella Parks. Stella is a pastry chef, also author of Brave Tart, Iconic American Desserts. Stella, it's great having you back on the show. Hope you're excited.
0: Amazing to be here, and I'm always excited to talk with you.
2: Let's open up the phone lines and get busy.
0: Let's do it. Welcome to Milk Street. Who's calling?
6: I'm Lucy Goldsmith, and I'm calling from Orlando, and thank you for taking my call.
0: Hi, Lucy. Welcome to the show.
6: I love to cook. I love to bake. And sometimes I try to make my own ingredients. And want to get your take on two things that I've been making from scratch for the last few years. Creme fraiche and vanilla extract. Is it really worth me making these at home from a qualitative perspective? And if I should, what's the best method to use?
0: Yeah, well, okay, so let's just tackle these one by one. What is your technique for the creme fraiche?
6: Okay, so heavy cream, and then I will whisk in, if I have sour cream, that tends to work. If I have yogurt, and oftentimes,

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1: Dairy you use to culture the cream definitely has an effect on the flavor and the thickness. You could try using like one package of real creme fraiche as like your starter and then kind of keep that carrying forward. And then there's also websites online where you can buy the starter culture for it. So you can just use direct inoculation of your own cream with the correct cultures for creme fraiche, which might just be something fun to do since you like, you know, to make these things from scratch. Yep. I would just say I would avoid the vinegar because it's not merely acidulated cream, it's cultured, and that's what gives it such an intriguing and deep flavor. These different cultures coming together and multiplying, you know, within the cream.
2: I just add one thing. If you go and buy heavy cream at a supermarket, it's not very good. If you can get good cream, I get it. But if you're starting with that stuff, I'm not sure that's going to be great.
1: It's definitely going to be a milder end result. Yeah.
2: Now let's talk about vanilla. Stella, what do you think about making your own vanilla? This is a setup, by the way. Here we go.
1: I think homemade vanilla is a scam. At best, what one is doing making vanilla at home is making a vanilla infusion of alcohol. It's not an extract by any sense of the word. People aren't using enough vanilla beans to the alcohol. Beyond that, the vanilla bean shouldn't just be split in half. That'd be like, I'm making my espresso with coffee beans that I cut in half. It's like, what? You have to grind them. You have to expose the full surface area in order to get a full extraction. Carrying forward with my laundry list of homemade vanilla complaints, in a commercial setting, they're also using additional procedures like percolation, holding the containers at pressure, saturating it with CO2 to help pull out some other things. There's a lot of like really involved procedures that happen to create vanilla extract.
2: This is like asking a scientist, why is the sky blue? And you thought you were going to get a one sentence answer.
1: I'm not even done, you guys.
2: And you've given 18 reasons.
1: I've got a paper bag over here because it works me up. The last thing is when they do these extractions in a commercial setting, they also use water because some compounds in vanilla are not alcohol soluble.
2: Stella, are you sure about this?
1: They're saving money. All vanilla beans, I just checked. It's like $139 a pound for like B-grade beans right now. Very expensive. For something that I would say most people are using incorrectly in an attempt to make something that cannot be made at home.
2: So my role is the translator. So the answer is yes, make creme fraiche. No, don't make vanilla extract. Is that the...
1: That's it.
2: Stella, I've never heard you. You get very enthusiastic and into things, but this is the top of the pyramid.
1: It makes me sad because all these vanilla beans, as a pastry chef, it's a special pleasure to work with a vanilla bean. So I don't want to deny that. I'm not trying to gatekeep the vanilla bean experience.
3: Last question. When I'm buying my high quality vanilla extract, what does the label have to say for it to meet your standards?
2: That's a good question.
1: If you want a pure vanilla extract, you can say single fold. That's like your minimum requirement. Some vanillas are double fold. And this is where my vanilla bean and extract passion might take a surprising twist. I am not opposed to baking vanillas that contain synthetically produced vanillin as part of that blend. A lot of the compounds that are so delicious in a vanilla bean are lost in the baking. And so when a vanilla extract is underscored with some, like, it might say other natural flavors is what that means, it really adds an incredible, strong hint of what is the actual product in vanilla. It's vanillin.
2: You need to write a 10,000-word piece called The Last Word on Vanilla.
1: There are
2: more words to be said about this topic.
1: Yeah.
2: It's amazing.
3: All right. Well, thank you both.
2: All right.
1: Godspeed.
2: Thanks for calling.
3: Bye.
2: Special thanks to Stella for joining me on the phone lines. She'll be back later in the show. Coming up next, how a macrobiotic health food store became a cult sensation. Hey, listeners, my friend Chef Jamie Tran will be joining me on the phone lines soon. She specializes in Vietnamese cuisine, as well as Thai, Korean, Chinese, even Mexican. 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
0: This is Most Street Radio. I'm your host, Christopher Kimball. Even though Erewhon is a small chain with locations only in L.A., its gospel has spread across the internet and around the world. How did Erewhon become so famous? Well, I'm joined now by Carrie Howley. Her article for The Cut is called Erewhon Secrets, The Strange History of the L.A. Cult Grocer. Carrie, welcome to Milk Street.
6: Hi, thanks so much for having me.
0: Let's start off with a definition of macrobiotics, because eventually this leads to the rest of the story, but it's also the foundation. What is macrobiotics?
6: Yeah, it was such a surprise to me when I was first assigned the story of Erewhon, because I was like, oh, that's interesting. No one's quite discussed in depth the mystique of Erewhon, but it's probably just, you know, some guy with a cigar who figured out he could make a bunch of money selling $20 smoothies to people like me in Los Angeles. And then I start digging and I realize the story of Erewhon really is the story of macrobiotics. So the founder of the macrobiotic diet was this guy, George Asawa, a Japanese philosopher, theorist, writer, who in post-war Japan was looking for a way toward world peace and decided that the way toward world peace was through the gut. It was through your diet. And he came up with this very complicated, idiosyncratic system of eating that involved separating foods into yin and yang foods. But what it kind of shakes out to be is the diet very high in whole grains, in particular brown rice, and in vegetables. Very sparing of fruit. Meat and milk are completely absent. And there are a lot of strange idiosyncrasies. For instance, nightshades are banned, so no eggplants. And hydration is like a little suspect, you know, like, there are a lot of pieces of this that don't make sense to us today. I mean, even as his followers and his most notable follower, who we'll talk about, Michio Kushi, was preaching all of this, he was also smoking daily, right? So there's a lot of this health advice that doesn't accord with the way we might see things today. But some of it, as his supporters would point out, was quite prescient. Like, no one was talking about whole grains at the time, and fermented food as well.
0: Well, I have a relevant story. I took over East-West Journal in 1991, mm-hmm. which was Michio Kushi's publication.
6: Amazing.
0: And there was a pizza parlor, this is in Brookline outside of Boston, across the street. And he would be seen in the window of the pizza parlor chain smoking. And I was just going like, this doesn't make any sense. And then the people who worked there, about 20 of us, they, other than me, they were all macrobiotic followers of Michio, or most of them. So they would eat this sort of heavy brown rice and, you know, rutabaga and this other stuff. Mm. They were so hungry for something mm-hmm. that tasted good. In mid-afternoon, half the office would just disappear. And I go, where are you guys all going? Oh, we're going to the ice cream parlor just down the street. So they were dying for something sweet or something tasty.
6: Yes. I think there was such an intense need for self-denial that, as you said, halfway through the day, people would have spent their willpower.
0: Yes, exactly. Well, it's interesting because there's one thing we haven't talked about yet, which is curing disease, because that was very much part of macrobiotics. Mm-hmm. I think there was a power to the diet that wasn't just feeling good. It wasn't just spiritual. It was also, you could take control of your longevity. You could cure disease on your own by adherence to a diet. And you see that all the time in all these diets. You know, it's all about, I can make myself well. And I think there is some truth to it. But mm-hmm. when you start talking about curing cancer by eating, you know, brown rice and root vegetables, I don't really think that actually makes a lot of sense.
6: Correct. I mean, it was never evidence-based, even if a lot of it did shake out as being healthier than your standard diet, perhaps in the 60s. Sure. But yeah, later Aveline would claim that eating macrobiotically could also cure AIDS.
0: And she was his wife at some point, right?
6: Yeah. So Aveline and Michio Kushi both immigrated to the United States from Japan in, I believe, the 1950s. As already established followers of George Osawa, having come to propagate his, you know, gospel of macrobiotics. And they weren't married when they came. They met here. Aveline considered that marriage to have been arranged by Osawa. And they settled for a time near Cambridge. And they would see these clean-cut men walking out of Harvard and think, those would be wonderful followers for the macrobiotic diet and for our larger philosophy of the world. But it was not ultimately clean-cut Harvard students who were interested in what Aveline and Michio were selling. Ultimately, the people who were drawn to this Eastern philosophy of life and food were hippies in San Francisco, right, who had come upon Osawa's writing through, you know, some of his many books and were already experimenting with, like, just eating brown rice for a full week.
0: Oh, my God.
6: Well, you know, they were experimenting with altered states, you know. And
0: that would definitely alter your state if you yes. ate brown rice for a week, internally and externally. It certainly fell in with a back to nature movement in the 1970s. I think what's interesting about this is there's an extremism mm-hmm. and it's tied to a philosophy. It's not just clean eating, right, or clean living. They bound this all up in a philosophy, right, which makes it, I think, a little more exceptional, right?
6: In a philosophy and in charismatic figures, right? So both Michio and Osawa are men who could lecture for 8 hours straight and kind of connect all the dots in the universe right. and bring it back to brown rice.
0: So he dies of a heart attack in the 1960s. This is Osawa. And Aveline, Michio Kushi's wife, in her memoir, and I love this, she writes that his death may have been linked to dietary experimentation.
6: This is a persistent theme.
0: So Michio Kushi, he opened the first Erewhon in Boston in 66, and then relocated to L.A. a few years later in 69. And I guess one of the origin myths is that the store was named after a novel mm-hmm. by Samuel Butler. You want to talk about that? Because that's a weird book.
6: It is. It is a beautifully written satirical novel by Samuel Butler. Erewhon is an anagram of nowhere. And in the book, the protagonist stumbles upon what he takes to be a utopia, which is completely focused on health as virtue. And in this society, the greatest crime is to be ill, and ill people are incarcerated. And the greatest virtue is to be healthy. And so, you know, Samuel Butler meant this satirically. I do not think that is the spirit in which the followers of the macrobiotic diet took it and then named their flagship store after it. I think that there really was a sense in which the followers of this tradition believed that diet and virtue and health are inextricably linked.
0: So it was eventually taken over and turn into real business. So how did that happen?
6: It went through several iterations. I think that, well, let me just mention one thing, which is that at the time Erewhon was established, a natural food store was an incredibly novel thing. There were health food stores, but health food stores sold supplements. And the women selling those supplements might be wearing like nursing uniforms to give an air of medical legitimacy, but very different from like Whole Foods. And so Erewhon prospered somewhat, but was always run kind of shambolically, as far as I can tell, and was bought by someone named Tom DeSilva. And that is the period that a lot of people see, I think this would be like the 70s, 80s, as the kind of height of romantic, legitimate Erewhon. There was a guy named Truth, his name was Truth, at the juice bar, and he would make these incredibly complex Chinese herbal concoctions for industry professionals in Los Angeles. And he would make them so specifically for your ailment and then charge you an outrageous amount of money. Eventually, it was bought, Erewhon was bought by the Antochi family that runs it today. And that is when it becomes like a phenomenally prosperous business. And we now have a large number of branches in the LA area. And it's the Erewhon that people mock, that people want to see when they come to LA. And it's why we're talking today.
0: So obviously we're in the middle of a big affordability crisis and the grocery store is at the heart of it.
6: Yeah.
0: But on the other hand, Erewhon has always been, I would say, obscenely expensive. That's part of why it's so famous.
6: Yes.
0: So let's put that aside. A couple of years ago, I was in LA and I stayed at a hotel just two blocks from the Silver Lake version. And I just walked in the store and I couldn't leave. It was, the marketing was brilliant. And one of the things I remembered and you talked about was that the aisles are narrow.
6: Yes.
0: So there's a sense of intimacy. It's not like a typical supermarket, which is the opposite of intimate. And I didn't recognize like 80% of the stuff on the shelves. It was all specific to Erewhon. And by the way, it was just amazing. But get back to Truth, this guy Truth. So you wrote, a customer would come in and he'd channel, quote, a divine portal for higher energy to come down. He'd become very calm, stand close to the customer, and stare deep into their being. And they'd ask about their problem. And this is a quote from Truth. Said, I would focus on them so deeply that it was like confession at church. And it was $25 for a tailor-made concoction that yes. He put in some black ants in it and whatever else he had.
6: Truth was so dialed in. He brought such an air of, I think, knowledge of alternative medicine and intensity and focus. And the founder of Moon Juice, for instance, would come and sit down and be served by him. So this was seeding that early sense that like Erewhon is the place you go if you have money and want to be well.
0: Well, you mentioned that Erewhon's a great place to go in LA if you want to see the latest in plastic surgery, right? Which I thought was interesting.
6: I mean, I lived near, at the time I was writing this, the Silver Lake Erewhon, the same one that you right. went to. And it was just such a wonderful place to people watch.
0: Yeah.
6: I mean, LA isn't necessarily a place where it's easy to gather around other people. And this right. was an easy place to go and have lunch and just kind of sit back and watch. It's interesting. People think of Erewhon as being incredibly inaccessible. And in a sense, that's true. You know, it's not Aldi. It's not someplace you're going to shop for your family of four for groceries for a week. You know, there's like a $26 carton of strawberries. Right. At the same time, LA is a place that's full of members-only clubs that cost $50,000 a year to join. And here is a place where you can, you know, partake of the feeling of wealth and celebrity and insideriness for the cost of a $20 smoothie.
0: Yeah, I think part of it, this is the conclusion I came to after running East West Journal for a year. I think it's all about taking control of your life. They're basically saying you can change yourself. You can transform yourself. There is a path to this higher way of living and you can do it through these products, right? I mean, buying these products gives you an opportunity to become a different person. Right. You're healthier. You're more beautiful. You're more in tune with yourself and the universe. I think it's that connection between products and spirituality, which is so American. I mean, it isn't just spirituality, like go spend 12 hours a day meditating. It's like spend $26 on strawberries and $20 on a smoothie and then go meditate. Or maybe you don't have to meditate because you drank the smoothie. So it's this weird idea of capitalism on one hand and spirituality on the other, which I think makes Erewhon at the center of what America really believes in some way.
6: I mean, Erewhon is incredibly earnest about itself and the potential for human health and would agree with whatever you just said. But I think the experience of Erewhon that I had and that everyone I knew in LA was having better reflects the experience you shared earlier, which is just being in there and saying, it feels good in here. There's so much novelty. I've never seen any of these products. They're so weird. Right. What activated crackers? Like, what does that mean? there's like deer antler in my drink. The old Erewhon, I picture as like a bunch of tubs of whole grains right. that you can just kind of shovel out into a bag.
0: A 70s health food store.
6: Yeah.
0: And really ugly carrots and apples that are organic.
6: Yeah. And it like smelled, these were natural foods and they smelled like nature. Right. And the modern Erewhon gives that sense of wellness and virtue, but strips away any of the grunge of nature right. or like actual like visceral sensory reminder of where anything came from. And the combination works.
0: So where does it go from here? They're opening new stores. Is this something that is germane to LA in particular because of the culture of LA? Or is this something you think could actually become nationwide?
6: This is really the central question about Erewhon right now. So this story I wrote in 2023, it was on the cover of New York magazine. People were like, why is this on the cover of New York magazine? There's no Erewhon in New York. And they're always dropping hints that there will be a New York Erewhon. And they haven't opened one, although they've opened so many in the Los Angeles area. And I am fully speculating that they sense that there's something about the mystique of LA that is working for them, because so much of this is about brand and perception. And that if they were to move to New York, it would just become another annoying overpriced grocery store that everyone would roll their eyes at. It would fail to have that LA draw. There's a way in which, you know, your friends arrive in Los Angeles and the first place you take them is Erewhon. You're like, you guys got to see this. There's like a single strawberry wrapped up and it's $20. You got to see this. And the loss of that is something I imagine they're very concerned about at Erewhon Corporate. And that's the only reason I can imagine they haven't expanded out of the area.
0: Take it out of LA, maybe it loses that sparkle.
6: I think so. I think it becomes ordinary, which is the one thing that it can't become, because at that point, people will stop tolerating $25 bottled water.
0: Carrie, thank you very much. I got to get back to Silver Lake now. We can sit down over a $20 smoothie. Carrie, it's really been a pleasure. Thank you.
6: It's been such a pleasure. Thank you so much.
0: That was Carrie Howley, author of Erewhon Secrets, The Strange History of the L.A. Cult Grocer. You can find an extended cut of our interview on Tuesday, August 4th at millstreetradio.com or wherever you find your podcasts. 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
10: This is Teresa Cameron from Bethesda, Maryland.
9: How can we help you today?
10: We have a place in West Virginia. It basically kisses Oakland, Maryland. Mm-hmm. And this area is known for its really amazing buckwheat. There's a restaurant in Oakland, and it's an antique store and a soda fountain. We love that they make the most amazing sourdough pancakes, and they're made with buckwheat. They're paper thin, light and fluffy. They won't share the recipe. I've tried several times to try to get it, and I've had not great luck making the dish. I've used a recipe that uses all buckwheat. I've used a recipe that uses half buckwheat, but they all come out cakey and not this really thin, lacy type of pancake. So I need some help.
0: I've made pure buckwheat pancakes, right, when it was just all buckwheat, and they're super thin, and I didn't love them. So I use about a third buckwheat and two-thirds AP flour because I like really thick mm-hmm. pancakes, but I love the flavor of the buckwheat. For me, my goal is a thick pancake with buckwheat flavor. Your goal is the very thin, lacy buckwheat pancake, which is traditional, right?
10: Yeah, well, and the sourdough is unique. It really highlights the buckwheat, and they're not sweet either. Yeah, they're really good. I just can't get the recipe.
9: Are they really crepey?
10: Yeah, they're very crepe-like, but not the same consistency as a crepe per se, because I make crepes often. They're not as cakey.
9: I don't do a ton of sourdough anything, so I'm not a great resource on that in general. But I'm thinking, you know, this sounds like it has higher hydration, kind of breadier base formula versus like an American pancake, which is more of like a cake right. formula. Mm-hmm. So I would kind of skew towards, you know, a sourdough pancake recipe that is leaner and not as well sweetened. And buckwheat is amazing because it can really withstand a lot of hydration. I would not be surprised if a recipe like this was close to 100% hydration, maybe even higher.
10: Wow.
9: So what happens is when they're putting this batter, whatever it's made from, it's spreading and it is loose enough to spread before it sets. And so I'm guessing when you've made recipes to test at home, it's thick enough that when it hits the griddle, it stops spreading while it's too thick to your liking. And so even if you tried to spread it out more like manually, the texture is going to be like too cakey. So I'm thinking you're going to want something that's like super high hydration with a sourdough base. That sounds like something you get in like Brittany. Maybe look for a French buckwheat crepe kind of situation and then work backwards from there.
10: Yeah. Yeah. You know, I just wonder also if I, you know, should cut back the buckwheat in the mixture.
0: Yeah,
10: maybe that's making it too thick, but I like the
9: definitely,
10: flavor.
9: Definitely, you'd have to take a read on the color, because if it's 100% buckwheat, it's going to be really dark. And if it has like a lighter color, then it's going to be some percentage of buckwheat rather than full.
0: What's the name of the place that has this recipe?
10: It's called Englander's Antiques Grill and Soda in Oakland, Maryland. And they literally have the most amazing food. And it's just a little diner, but everybody knows it.
0: Maybe we'll try to call and ask for hints.
9: We got to disguise our voices. First time we got a call, I'll be like, I'm sorry, I have an egg allergy. Yeah, can I?
0: Right, there you go.
9: Have the buckwheat pancakes. Is that safe for me? And see, okay, you can check eggs off the list. And then, you know, wait a week, wait a little bit, call back.
0: Have you done this before? This is how you develop recipes.
9: I'm not celiac, but I'm gluten intolerant. Is it 100% buckwheat? And just, you know, slowly you can kick your way through this recipe until the ingredients have all been verified.
0: This is a great TV show concept. How to Steal a Recipe by Stella Parks. Yeah, there you go.
9: Well, I wish you luck.
0: Thanks for calling.
10: Awesome.
0: Take care.
10: Thank you so much. I love your show.
0: Thanks.
10: It's fabulous. Thanks.
0: This is Milk Street Radio. 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Who's calling?
11: This is Adam Rodriguez calling from Longmeadow, Massachusetts.
0: How can we help you?
11: Well, first, just want to thank you for taking the call. This is
0: sure.
11: Very exciting for me. It's my 50th birthday this week, so this is a great way to kick it off. So thank you.
0: So you're still a kid. That's great. Okay.
11: Yeah. Something like that. Well, I wanted to call you guys because I was thinking about this banana bread that my grandmother used to make. The thing that was striking about it is that it would get more and more moist as the bread got down to the bottom, to where at the bottom, it was almost like a gooey, delicious part of the bread. And I just cannot figure out how she was able to do that.
0: Well, my first thought is, was she trying to do it on purpose, or that's just the way it came out?
11: You know what? I don't know. And if I had to guess, she probably was not doing it on purpose, but it consistently came out like that.
0: Well, there are obvious things like, you know, are you baking it on the bottom rack or a top rack? And was it a light colored loaf pan or a dark one? Darker ones actually do cook much faster than lighter ones. Did she invert the breads after 10 or 15 minutes, let them on a cooling rack, or did it sit there and maybe the bottoms tend to get a little moister, you know, like tart tatin? I can think of ways of getting sort of a less cooked bottom. But it sounds like it was more, that's just the way she baked it. I mean, Stella?
9: This to me does sound like a beloved mistake. So oftentimes, you know, in baking quick breads, it's an extremely common, if not the most common user error in quick bread is to have a gummy layer at the bottom, like a thicker, denser, richer, moister layer at the bottom. Tends to come from there being too much moisture in the recipe. And that happens because of volume baking. So, you know, the recipe calls for a cup of oil and someone's got, you know, their glass measuring cup and they pour the oil in, but they're standing up and not like crouching down. So the oil actually goes a couple tablespoons over the one cup line. But from whatever your particular height is, it looks just right. And then the recipe calls for like two medium bananas, but what does that even mean? And so like there can be a lot of variation in how much liquid goes in with that. And it depends on the ripeness too, because the whole starch to sugar conversion, you know, bananas as they get more ripe, get more syrupy. So there's a number of factors that could be coming together in her recipe that was creating an excess of moisture. And then as the cake bakes, it's having time to layer out just a little bit to create this like thicker layer at the bottom.
11: Yeah.
9: And you know, it really depends on the specific mix. Like someone could do this and have it turn out just like horrible and just clearly a fail. And then someone else could do it. And just the way the ingredients are all skewing and which ingredient is being mismeasured could, like you said, like your family loved that. And it was like really delicious and kind of a special memory. So, you know, it's a hashtag no judgment kind of zone for that because it sounds like it was really good. So yeah, I think attempting a banana bread with maybe cheating up some of the liquid ingredients just to see if that can get you closer to your memory might be a good starting point.
0: Okay. What if the bananas, if you put some of the bananas on the bottom of the tin?
11: That's the only thing I could think of, yeah.
0: Yeah, or she cooked some of the bananas like tart tatin in a skillet with some sugar and butter and then put them on some of them in the bottom of the tin, some in the batter. That would also give you the same result, I think.
11: All right. So it sounds like, you know, between you and Stella, it sounds like there was a bit of black magic in this, but a beautiful mistake. And I do think you're right, Stella. She did make a lot of these at once. So there definitely could have been some eyeballing going on here.
9: Yeah. And it's like, it's so interesting how that ends up becoming part of what makes a recipe special.
0: Right.
11: I know. Well, I will, I'll try using a little bit more on the liquid side. I'll try the mashed bananas on the bottom. And I will let you guys know how it goes.
0: Sounds great. Thanks, Adam.
11: Yeah, thank you guys so much.
9: Happy birthday.
11: Oh, thank you. I appreciate it. Have a good one,
0: guys. Take care.
9: You too.
0: Special thanks to Stella Parks. You can learn more about her at bravetart.com. Now it's time to check in with our friends Grant Barrett and Martha Barnett of Away With Words. Grant, Martha, what's going on?
12: Hi, Chris.
13: Hey, Chris. Well, as we reveal more and more of our bodies during the warmer weather, we've been thinking about food as a metaphor for the body and the personality. Because, you know, in every language, food can stand in for hearts, for heads, for bellies, for moods. And in fact, there's so many food-body metaphors because food is such a fundamental shared experience that it makes an obvious point of comparison.
0: So you're going to start with the eggplant?
12: The peach and the eggplant peach emoji the eggplant. Are not coming yes. up today, Chris.
0: Okay.
13: Yeah.
0: All right.
13: Well, yeah, it does make this obvious comparison point, and it also lets us discuss the body indirectly, which can satisfy rules of being polite.
12: And so, Chris, we've used our melons, or as they say in Spanish, estamos usando el coco. We are using our coconuts to come up with some favorite ones.
0: I'm a little nervous about where this is going, but go ahead.
12: As you should be.
13: Well, you know, Chris, we might have used our loaves. That's another way that you talk about using your head in English, or using your nut.
0: Oh, that's true.
12: Yeah, I used my nut for sure. And one of the things that we came up with, Chris, was that in English, we might say someone who hasn't been outside in a while, maybe not all winter until the weather got warm, has a pasty face. And pasty here doesn't come from glue. We're not talking about kindergarten paste. We're thinking about dough. That's the same root as in pasta.
0: Right.
12: And so in Spanish, you can also have a cara de pan mascado, meaning a chewed bread face.
0: I love
12: that.
0: You
12: know, just the blandest thing ever because you've been inside all winter.
0: I love that.
12: And also, sometimes they just say a bread face without the chewed part. And that kind of means having a moon face or a round face, you know, just a little heavy on the bread every mealtime.
0: I like that.
13: And kind of along those lines, if you're chubby from a winter of sitting around, you might have a cara de torta, which is a face of torta. You know, tortas being, of course, those yummy sandwiches with the roundish bread rolls. And I love this one, Chris. If your face is expressionless, you can describe it as a cara de pan sin sal, which is a face of bread without salt.
12: No spice, no flavor, just nothing. And okay, Chris, I'm imagining you at the beach. Maybe you're wearing
0: the beach?
12: Some skimpy clothing.
0: No.
12: It's the warm weather, Chris. You're going to get out there. Are you beefcake or are you cheesecake when you're on the beach, Chris?
0: I don't do beach.
13: He's not on the beach.
12: Either one.
0: I'm inside eating cheesecake, maybe. But
12: maybe you're showing off your bread basket. That being your stomach or your abdomen?
0: No.
12: Or are you showing off your muffin top?
0: The whole point of not going to the beach is not showing up your breadbasket, right?
12: I've seen your TV show, and you are what the Spanish might call made into a noodle or into a spatula. If you're made into a noodle or made into a spatula, it means you're very thin, or thin as a beanpole, as we'd say in English.
0: A string bean, thin as a string bean.
13: Right. And there are those familiar ones in English, like a peach is a sweet person. But, you know, in French, to have the peach, avoir la pêche, means to be full of beans, that is, full of energy.
0: Huh. That's interesting. I never thought of a peach as being energetic, but I guess it is.
13: Right?
12: You know, sweet and interesting. And maybe, Chris, you avoir la banane. You have the banana, which means looking happy. Your mouth is in that same curve as the yellow fruit. It's just turned up at the corners.
0: I thought you were going to say something entirely different, but okay, I'll take that.
13: Well, Chris, I am sure that you are a hopeless romantic. And as a hopeless romantic, in French, you would be said to have an artichoke heart.
0: That means a hopeless romantic?
13: Yeah. Yes, a cœur d'artichaut, because...
0: Oh, the heart of the artichoke, yes, okay.
13: Yes, because you give away yourself leaf by leaf to everyone.
0: But when you get inside, it's kind of spiky.
12: Isn't the core of an artichoke very soft?
0: Well, yeah, but rounded, you know, you get that spiky
12: you get rid of the spiky parts, and all that's left is the soft, real you.
0: Except that I think it really means that there is a soft, real you inside. It's just nobody ever sees it.
13: We know that's true.
12: Gotta leave the house, Chris. Gotta go to the beach, Chris.
0: Yeah, there you go.
12: We have given away all our leaves today, so stick a fork in us. We are done.
0: Grant Martha, thank you very much. I feel peachy. My bread basket is never going to the beach. Thanks so much.
12: Got to make it happen, Chris.
0: Sure, never.
12: Take care. It's always fun.
13: Ciao, Chris.
0: That was Grant Barrett and Martha Barnett, hosts of Away With Words. That's it for today. 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
17: From Futuro Media and PRX, it's Latino USA. I'm Maria Hinojosa. Today, we look back at Ricky Martin's legacy, how he paved the path for young Latino artists and queer people.
18: Art has lineage. Queerness has lineage. And Ricky Martin, in my opinion, is an important elder in both of those lineages. Maybe a zaddy elder.
17: And later, Orgullosa returns. After she was wrongfully removed from the United States, Orgullosa now has the chance to return. We look at how this happened and the uncertainty that lies ahead.
19: I will not make a promise I can't keep. Can't make a promise that this won't happen again.
17: All this coming up on Latino USA. Stay with us. No te vayas.
20: Live from NPR News in Washington, I'm Nora Rahm. President Trump says the U.S. has paused a possible military strike against Iran. In a post on Truth Social, Trump said Iran and other countries in the region ask Washington to hold off because the outlines of a deal had been reached. NPR's Frank Langfitt reports from Tel Aviv.
21: President Trump wrote on social media Saturday night that the U.S. was, quote, locked and loaded and ready to go against the Islamic Republic of Iran, end quote. But then he said Iran and other Middle Eastern countries had asked him to hold off, subject to rapidly making a deal, one that would include the immediate and total reopening of the Strait of Hormuz and an end to Iran's nuclear threat. Mayer, a semi-official news agency sponsored by the Iranian government, dismissed Trump's claims as, quote, simply a new lie, citing unnamed Iranian military officials. President Trump has threatened big attacks on Iran in the past, only to back off. Israel, a U.S. partner in the war against Iran, has yet to comment. Frank Langford, NPR News, Tel Aviv.
20: Two firefighting helicopters collided in Greece today, killing two people. They were fighting a major wildfire burning out of control west of Athens. Europe has been ravaged by wildfires this summer after record-breaking heat waves and a little rain. Wildfires continue to burn out of control in eastern Washington state. One of the hardest-hit areas is Spokane, where fires have burned more than 8 square miles around the city. Mayor Lisa Brown says it appears there's considerable damage.
22: We know that multiple structures in homes have been lost. We do not know the extent of that damage yet. For example, the VA hospital in Spokane has been successfully evacuated, and there are vulnerable people in other care facilities that are being evacuated as well.
20: Meanwhile, fire crews are fighting a blaze in western Idaho and eastern Oregon that has burned nearly 525 square miles. Voters in several states head to the polls Tuesday for another round of primary elections. For people hoping to take part in later contests, voter registration deadlines are approaching quickly. NPR's Hansi Luong reports.
2: Eligible voters in Wyoming who want to cast ballots in the state's August 18th primary have until Monday to get in their mail-in registration application, though in-person signups are available through Wyoming's primary day. For Connecticut's August 11th primary election, registering in person ends on August 10th at 12 p.m. local time. August 10th is also the last day in Rhode Island to register in person by mail or online before that state's September 9th primary. If you've already signed up to vote, you may want to go to your election official's website and check your registration status before your state's deadline. Election officials may remove your name from their list, especially if you've recently moved, changed your name, or haven't voted in a while. And if you're planning to mail your application, election officials recommend sending it at least a week before the deadline. Anzi Luong, NPR News.
20: This is NPR News in Washington. Flight attendants are on strike against WestJet, the second largest airline in Canada. Hundreds of flights were canceled. The union says the workers are not being paid for some duties performed on the ground. WestJet says it's made an offer to address that, but was rejected. A museum devoted entirely to AI-generated art has opened in Los Angeles. The exhibits are also raising a more complicated question: how much of the art comes from the machine, and how much still depends on the human behind it. NPR's Chloe Feltman reports.
3: Rafiq Anadol is known for using AI algorithms to transform massive troves of data into bombastic three-dimensional installations of light and sound. The Turkish-American artist says he creates his projects, including the new Dataland Museum in LA, with the help of the people in his studio, a multidisciplinary group of artists, architects, and data scientists. He says his art is
4: 50% human, 50% machine.
3: To create the art at Dataland, Anadol fed images and sounds from museum archives, labs, and even his own travels to the Brazilian Amazon into a custom AI model. He then directed it to create specific scenarios, such as a dreamlike hummingbird narrative. Chloe Veltman, NPR News.
20: At the box office, Spider-Man Brand New Day made history in its first weekend. It brought in $355 million in ticket sales, the second biggest North American opening after Avengers Endgame, which opened with $357 million. This is the fourth time actor Tom Holland has played the web-slinging crime fighter. I'm Nora Rahm, NPR News in Washington.
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17: Welcome to Latino USA. I'm Maria Hinojosa. We're going to start our show today with the first episode of a new Futuro Studios podcast. It's called Muy Excited. The host is Maria Garcia, executive editor of Studios. You might remember her from Anything for Selena, the show about Selena Quintanilla's legacy, or from the podcast My Divo, about finding your roots with Mexican icon Juan Gabriel as a guide. This time, Maria Garcia dives into pop culture moments from the present and the past and tells us what they reveal about ourselves. The first episode is about none other than Ricky Martin. So I'm going to pass the mic now to Maria Garcia, who starts by telling us about a specific moment where motherhood and Ricky Martin collided at a Super Bowl party.
29: I want to tell you about a moment earlier this year. I was at my friend Ruby's house. We were gathered to watch the Benito Bowl. Apparently, there's some sort of sporting event happening at the same time. But we were sad for Benito Antonio Martinez Ocasio, okay? Well, we weren't exactly sad, because all of us adults were standing in a semicircle, entranced by the magic of Bad Bunny's performance. That start in the sugarcane fields, all the Latino vendors, the actual wedding. And then we see him, dressed in all white, his voice firm and smooth. It is the one and only Ricky Martin. Singing arguably one of the most political anti-colonial anthems of Bad Bunny's catalog, Lo Que Le Pasó a Hawaii, a cry against statehood for Puerto Rico, I know immediately the potency of the symbolism here. Here is the artist who most represents what some people called the Latin boom in the late 90s. And now, about 2.5 decades later, Ricky Martin stands before us, not performing in English to a white audience for recognition or acceptance. No, he stands before us singing a song of resistance in Spanish. And I stand there acutely aware that I would remember this moment for decades to come. That this was a touchstone moment not only for the long-storied arc of Ricky's career, but for the complicated narrative of Latino belonging in the United States. And then my trance is interrupted by the choir of boys behind me. "Who's that?" yells my 11-year-old son and his two best friends. And then all three of his moms turn around and yell, "What do you mean? That's Ricky Martin." And the three preteens say, "Who's Ricky Martin?" And then I realize I have failed my child. He has grown up knowing about Juan Gabriel, Tego Calderon, Selena, Prince, Kate Bush, and so many musical icons who paved a way. But I have done him a disservice by not teaching him about the man who had to live a vida loca so Bad Bunny could do lo que le da la gana. And I'm going to be honest. I have written a lot about this historic moment, but I have very on-brand centered the divas of the moment, J-Lo, Shakira, the OG predecessor, Selena. And I have mentioned Ricky, but I have never gone deep on what he meant. Pero ya, no more. I'm gonna do right by my son, by all of y'all out there who may not know or who may have forgotten just how much this man did for the culture. Because let me tell you, whether you are Latino or queer or just someone who is trying to live more authentically, you have something to glean from Ricky Martin's life and legacy. This man was out here figuring things out on his own, surviving child stardom.
0: "I want to talk to you because you are the cutest thing I have seen."
29: Being fetishized by American media.
6: "He's been called the Puerto Rican Elvis, and you can understand why."
29: Scrutinized obsessively about his sexuality.
7: "And with you, there have been the rumors, that question or talk about your sexual orientation. You must be aware of those rumors."
8: "Of course."
29: And ultimately, he stayed true to himself, to his roots, to his integrity. So let's go. This one's for Ricky Martin. Enrique Ricky Martin Morales was born on December 24th, 1971 in San Juan, Puerto Rico. His mother was an accountant, his father a psychologist, and by the early 80s, he stars in commercials for Orange Crush Soda.
9: "Orange Crush!
10: ¿Dónde está mi Orange Crush?"
29: And for Burger King.
11: "Burger King lo prefiero."
29: In 1984, when Ricky is 12 years old, he joins boy band Menudo. Their fandom was very Beatlemania-esque, with mostly young girls screaming frenetically anytime they were close to the boy band. Menudo was such a cultural phenomenon that the band is seared into people's most formative memories. Here's my friend and La Brega editor, Laura Perez in Puerto Rico, who remembers when Ricky was introduced in the band.
12: "I was 3 years old, and I remember vividly not only watching him, but what I felt. How it felt. It was so exciting, and how I thought he was the most beautiful boy."
29: You can see the frenzy when the band, including newly integrated Little Ricky, was a guest on one of Oprah's early TV shows.
0: "I want to talk to you because you are the cutest thing I have seen. When you first knew that you were going to be picked to be in this group,
1: What did you do to go home and celebrate?
8: Well, I first took all my parents to all my family.
1: Yes.
8: And then...
1: Listen, don't purr back there. We gotta hear it. All your family.
29: Ricky's hair is perfectly coiffed with layered strands framing his little face. And he looks doe-eyed, earnest, maybe a little nervous. His English still a bit halting.
8: And then we do a disco party.
1: You went to a disco party after that.
29: Oh, a disco party. Now, 12-year-old Ricky doesn't just join a boy band when he joins Menudo. He joins a strict, very regimented machine with a strategy on youth. Every member of Menudo was cycled out once they were 16 or 17 when their voices changed or they got facial hair. Many years after Ricky's tenure in Menudo, other band members will say the band was riddled with abuse and untenable pressure. But Ricky has never said anything negative about Menudo on record. In fact, in the late 90s, he tells Rosie O'Donnell, Menudo provided him with preparation.
10: You know, if I had to start all over again, I would do it because I guess I'm where I'm at today because of the discipline that I got being in a band like this.
29: And this is his life until 17 years old, when he inevitably ages out of the boy band. A couple years later, he puts out his first solo record in Spanish, self-titled Ricky Martin. With an Adonis physique, shirtless with only a sleeveless open black vest hanging over his shoulders, and he is swaying those hips, smiling at the crowd. Honey, he is giving hot vampire muse, okay? Like the vampire Lestat would want to spend eternity with this man. Look, there's a lot to say about Ricky Martin's character and his kind heart and his long career, and we're going to get to all of that. But babe, we got to take a moment to just state the obvious. This man is absolutely gorgeous. Con mucho respeto, with love and admiration for my queer heart. Anyway, Ricky's first album is a major success in 1991. It's one of the highest debuts for a Latin artist under Sony. And at this point, he's on a roll. His second album skyrockets to the top of the Latin charts. And he's soon named Top New Latin Artist at the 1993 Billboard Music Awards. He then ventures into acting, does a sitcom role in English.
10: Here, I brought you this. Hope you like it.
29: And then, no big deal, he lands a regular character on General Hospital, one of the biggest soaps in the United States. He plays a singer named Miguel Mores.
10: I just found out a friend of mine has AIDS. The news has saddened me deeply.
29: By the way, Ricky later says he hated going to the General Hospital set. He doesn't feel comfortable. Remember, this is 1994, 1996. Our man is often the only Latino in the room. I imagine it's lonely. So he returns to his love of music and he releases his third album with a chart topper, Maria. For all of you young ones watching who may think, oh, this is señora music, babe, let me school you a little, okay? First of all, señoras are cool, okay? Second, this song fused together flamenco, salsa, dance, and Afro-Caribbean rhythms. Was there at the time an industry push to use some of these sounds in Latin music? Yes. But I also think our primo, Ricky Martin, was out here evolving the pop song formula. This song is everywhere. Maria also solidified Ricky Martin not just as a beloved Latin American star, but a global pop king in the making. Ricky returns to the studio for his fourth album, Vuelve, which lands him a Grammy nomination. And I'm not talking about a Latin Grammy. This was before the Latin Grammys ever existed. I'm talking mainstream English Grammys. Ricky Martin is set to perform at the award in 1999, actually. He's going to sing The Cup of Life, his FIFA World Cup song, which, by the way, has been hailed as the best World Cup anthem of all time. And he absolutely devours. This is a historic performance. The music industry, including the Grammys themselves, officially recognize this moment as the defining event that ushers in what people call the so-called Latin boom. I really can't overstate what a momentous performance this is. I asked Futuro senior producer and Ricky Martin loyal fan Jeannie Montalvo again to describe what it was like watching this on TV.
2: Like, I remember standing in my living room watching as these, like, estos tambores, like, came down the aisles at the Gringo Grammys. This was before the Latin Grammys, the last year before the Latin Grammys were inaugurated. And, like, people were so excited.
29: So naturally, we get to the era of Ricky Martin you probably remember, when he was living la vida loca and becomes the first Latino to debut a song at number one on the U.S. Billboard 200 chart. He draws the largest crowd in the history of the Today Show up to that point.
6: He's been called the Puerto Rican Elvis, and you can understand why. These crowds are reminiscent of those that gathered when Elvis Presley was the hottest guy on the scene, and probably when the Beatles.
29: Ricky appears on the cover of Time magazine and Rolling Stone and also New York magazine, Interview magazine, People, Teen People, and Entertainment magazine.

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6: It's Latino USA. I'm Maria Hinojosa. Before the break, we played you part of the first episode of our new Futuro Studios podcast with iHeartRadio. It's called Muy Excited with Maria Garcia. And now Maria, mi tocaya, wraps up her exploration of Ricky Martin's evolution.
9: It is the year 2000, and Ricky Martin releases his second English album, Sound Loaded, with a hit lead single, She Bangs. We need a moment to talk about this video. The premise is hot, horny underwater club, and it starts with some really fine octopus men. No, literally, half-naked men with CGI octopus tentacles. Most everyone in the video is half-naked, actually, kind of twerking. At one point, Ricky is laying down with his shirt open, with various hands rubbing his body, his blue jeans unbuttoned, and he's making all kinds of faces. And you know, it's very clear that Ricky is treated by U.S. media as a sort of hot Latin lover trope. But you know, when I see She Bangs, I don't see a Latino artist necessarily pandering to a trope. I think that would be a lazy take. Is there maybe some artistic engineering around his image? Like, does his team maybe play up his strengths, i.e. he's beautiful and sexy and an amazing dancer and creating this really exciting fusion music? Yes. Does U.S. media then take all this and play into a trope? Also yes. Billboard magazine called him a hot tamale, which tamales are Mexican, and also the singular of tamales is tamal, a grammatical hill I will die on, a personal pet peeve of mine. But anyway, grammatically incorrect cliches aside, the coverage around Ricky feels charged at this time. In most notably, a now infamous interview, also from 2000.
5: And with you, there have been the rumors, that question or talk about your sexual orientation. You must be aware of these rumors.
4: Of course.
9: When Barbara Walters tries to make him come out.
5: You know, you could stop these rumors. You could say, as many artists have, yes, I am gay. Or you could say, no, I'm not. Or you could leave it as you are, ambiguous. I don't want to put you in the spot, but I get it. But it's in your power to do it.
4: Thank you so much for
5: doing
4: this.
5: And I'm bringing it up, Ricky, because you know that this is being said.
4: Thank you so much.
5: And you're even being named.

0: Kind.
1: For giving me the opportunity to express the rumors. But Barbara, for some reason, I just don't feel like it.
0: I love that answer. I just don't feel like it. That should be enough. And it feels like it was an answer that was ahead of its time. Why would he come out on her terms in an ambush moment? You know, now coming out is kind of antiquated in some circles. Thank goodness a lot of queer people nowadays don't need to come out because, well, they were never in, never living in a heteronormative straight reality. But babe, in 2000, the entire public world was a heteronormative straight reality. And coming out was a big deal. It was risky and could hurt your livelihood. Not to mention the emotional scarring of someone trying to force you on national television to come out. Ricky wrote this in his memoir, quote, "It was a topic I constantly struggled with, one that caused me a lot of pain and anxiety. And every time someone wrote in an article that I was a homosexual, or each time this was asked of me in an interview, and not very subtly, it pushed me further away from my truth. The rumors and questions only increased my insecurity and my self-rejection. They reminded me of all the reasons why I was uncomfortable in my own skin. At times, I felt I hated myself because it was always presented under such a negative lens, as something scandalous and bad. It reinforced my desire to deny." Oh, Ricky, we love you. Coming off of Ricky Mania and his massive success in the US, Ricky releases a couple more albums, one in Spanish, another in English. In 2008, he becomes a dad, welcoming two baby boys. He talks about loving being a dad. And it really suits him because there's always been something really tender and caring about Ricky. We really see this in 2010. Inspired by his children and the legacy he wants to leave for them, he comes out through a statement on his website. Let me read you some excerpts. Quote, "To keep living as I did up until today would be to indirectly diminish the glow that my kids were born with. Enough is enough. This has to change. This was not supposed to happen 5 or 10 years ago. It's supposed to happen now. I am proud to say that I am a fortunate homosexual man. I'm very blessed to be who I am. I am blessed to be who I am." Wow. You are, Ricky. We all are. What a pioneer. The next year, in 2011, Ricky releases Música Alma Sexo, which is a critical hit. A few years later, he stars as a coach on The Voice Australia. He releases another album in 2015, which wins a Grammy for Best Latin Pop Album. He gets married, then divorced, does some acting. And in 2019, when Puerto Rico's governor was exposed for homophobic text messages, including about Ricky himself, Ricky Martin flew home and was one of a few cultural figures who joined hundreds of thousands of protesters, forcing the governor to resign. Here he is protesting in a clip from Bloomberg News. I want to contrast this moment in 2019 when he's protesting with a point he makes in his memoir. He writes, quote, "I think that one of the reasons why I found it so hard to accept myself was because in my profession, I have often been considered to be a Latin idol, a pop star, and for some, a sex symbol. I don't know if it has to do with the fact that I'm Latin or it has to do with the global image of the, quote, Latin lover, but I always had the feeling that certain things were expected of me, among which was the fact that I was supposed to seduce and allow myself to be seduced by women. Maybe if there had been another artist, another Latin idol who had come before me, I might have been less afraid." End quote. I bring up this quote because the so-called Latin boom was both a touchstone for Latinos, but also harmful. I believe that the way Ricky Martin was framed prevented him from being the full dimensional person he is. And he had to write the script on his own. How to come out, and to come out with a message of self-love and celebration. How to come back to singing in Spanish, to his original audience, to his artistic roots, even after the crossover success. How to be very publicly Latino without pandering to the reductive notions of Latinidad of the time. And look, did he always do perfect? No.
1: Ask me, how do I feel? Ask me.
2: How do you feel, Ricky?
1: Crazy.
0: But I believe Ricky Martin's legacy changed the game. I'm not trying to be cute when I say Bad Bunny is able to be as free, as unapologetic as he is because of the iterative and very real progress Ricky Martin made. Remember when Ricky Martin said this?
1: I've recorded in many languages, but come on, English is so important.
0: Isn't it kind of stunning that we went from that to Bad Bunny in just 2+ decades saying this about singing in English?
3: I don't care.
0: That clip, by the way, is from an interview with the New York Times' podcast. I don't think we could have gone straight to Bad Bunny's defiance. Ricky Martin had to set the stage, not just as an artist, but also as a queer person. I think of how Juan Gabriel couldn't really come out a generation before. And then Ricky Martin did, but with a lot of controversy leading up to it. And now artists like Young Miko can be as queer as they want on stage. People don't necessarily have to come out all the time anymore because queer elders like Ricky once had the courage to do so. Or, for example, Jenna Ortega can be as goth and as eccentric as she wants. Latinos are less and less beholden to the fiery mommy or hot Latin lover trope. I believe Ricky Martin played a key role in that cultural evolution. Art has lineage, queerness has lineage, and Ricky Martin, in my opinion, is an important elder in both of those lineages. Maybe a zaddy elder. But really, I think 100 years from now, Latinos will use Ricky Martin's long career arc to understand belonging and history in this country. Or actually, I think we can take it beyond that. I think Ricky Martin's legacy, as our producer Brittany Cronin pointed out to me, shows the evolution of Latinos and queer people beyond belonging in the U.S. And the key to understanding this is in Ricky's performance of Lo Que Le Pasó a Hawaii at the Super Bowl. This is arguably the most high-profile anti-colonial anthem of our time. It's a cry against statehood, it's a rally for resistance, and I want to talk about the specific section Ricky sings. No suelten la bandera, ni olviden el elolai. Que no quiero que hagan contigo lo que le pasó a Hawaii, he sings. The Lelolai is a traditional vocal improvisation sung by jíbaros. The song is imploring Puerto Ricans to hold on to cultural specificity, to collective memory, to identity as resistance. And Bad Bunny in the song is not asking to belong in or to the United States in any way. In fact, Lo Que Le Pasó a Hawaii is the opposite. It is saying we do not want to belong. We want to hold on to what is ours. And how powerful to have Ricky Martin sing this verse. The artist who the industry, in a way, forced to belong to the American mainstream, insisting on framing him within these tropes of Latinidad, hot, straight, Latin lover, that flattened his dimensionality. But no more. What a joy it is to see him break free from those stereotypes. And because he has given all of us, including my son, who will know who Ricky is, permission to do the same. And in this way, We all owe Ricky Martin.
2: That was the first episode of Muy Excited with Maria Garcia, a podcast from our very own Futuro Studios that you can also watch on YouTube. Okay, dear listener, we're going to switch gears now and go from pop culture to immigration. Latino USA producer Reynaldo Leaños Jr. is going to start us off.
4: 15-year-old Ismael is stuffing his clothes into a large tan-colored backpack on the floor. Ismael's two younger siblings are also packing. His mom, a woman I'm calling orgullosa to protect her identity, is video recording him. The room is filled with excitement and nerves. Orgullosa knows that one day, they're going to look back on this afternoon with relief. Ismael's six-year-old brother, Esteban, is giggling.
5: ¿Por qué te sentí feliz, hijo? ¿Y por qué estás arreglando tu ropa?
6: Porque era rato me quería ir para Estados Unidos.
5: Wow.
4: The family is in Honduras, preparing to leave for the airport. They are returning to their home in New Orleans, Louisiana, after living in Honduras for almost 9 months. A judge found that Immigration and Customs Enforcement had unlawfully removed them from the United States. I've been following their story since the summer of 2025. Orgullosa is a single mom. Two of her three kids were born in Honduras, but they hadn't been there in more than 7 years. And they were struggling to readjust. Now, after a months-long legal battle against their removal, they are ready to fly back to the U.S. Before DHS sent Orgullosa and her kids to Honduras, they were part of a group of migrants with special protections in the U.S. And her family got these benefits because in 2018, Orgullosa was forcibly separated from her then 5-year-old daughter, Estrella, on the U.S.-Mexico border. This was under the zero-tolerance immigration policy of the first Trump administration. During that time, hundreds of kids at the southern border were ripped apart from their parents. Orgullosa and her family have gone through challenge after challenge together. And the common thread to most of their problems? Trump's immigration enforcement agenda. But they remain hopeful that they will actually return to the U.S., and they hope their experience will create a path of return for others who were also wrongfully removed. Despite all that Orgullosa and her family have endured, they're ready to start rebuilding their lives in New Orleans. Yet again.
2: For this story, after more than a year of following Orgullosa's case, we reveal why she and her family were recently given the opportunity to return to the United States and how her case is an important legal victory that could help other wrongfully deported immigrants. Latino USA producer Reynaldo Leaños Jr. is going to pick up the story from here.
4: When DHS sent Orgullosa and her kids to Honduras last July, Orgullosa didn't have a place of her own. They moved in with her sister. Shortly after, local gangs started to target her and her family. She started a small business, selling traditional Honduran food outside of her sister's home. Men stopped by, greeted them like customers interested in buying their food. But they took out a gun.
7: Entonces cuando sacaron la pistola y nos dijeron nosotros que si nosotros íbamos a vender frecuentemente y que nosotros teníamos que pagar una cuota.
4: And told them that if they were going to sell food frequently, they needed to pay the men a fee, basically an extortion tax. After their threats, Orgullosa says the men grabbed a baleada and took off. The fear for her safety filled Orgullosa with a sense of urgency. She needed to return with her kids to New Orleans. Meanwhile, in the U.S., the American Civil Liberties Union, or the ACLU, took Orgullosa's case to the federal government, seeking to bring her back to the country. The ACLU claimed Orgullosa's case fell under the so-called Miscel Settlement Agreement. The agreement was signed under the Biden administration to right some of the wrongs of the family separation policies under the first Trump administration. It gave access to legal and mental health services to families like Orgullosas, who were separated during the zero tolerance policy. They also received protections against removal from the U.S. One of the main attorneys fighting for Orgullosa was Lee Gallant from the ACLU. Last year, Lee began hearing from advocates and other attorneys about cases where the second Trump administration was violating the agreement that protected Orgullosa. This included deporting families who had been separated under Trump's first term. Lee was worried. These families were supposed to be legally protected. Removing them was unlawful. For Orgullosa, the agreement gave her family a status called parole, which allowed them to be in the U.S. at least until mid-2027. Orgullosa was one of the main cases highlighted in the ACLU's litigation, but she wasn't alone.
8: We went to court and said that these people shouldn't be deported. They're part of the family separation class and they have the right to pursue asylum and other benefits under the settlement.
4: Orgullosa's legal battle went on for several months. In Honduras, Orgullosa clung on to her faith and remained hopeful and waited. And then, almost 7 months after the family was wrongfully deported, they received life-changing news.
9: I checked my email first thing upon waking up. I saw the order. I read it to make sure I was reading it correctly, and I was just shaking.
4: This is Anilu Chadwick, another attorney and advocate who has helped Orgullosa throughout this process. The email she read said clearly the judge was siding with the ACLU and said they never should have been deported in the first place. Here is Lee, the lawyer from the ACLU again.
8: The court agreed and also rejected the government's argument that they had to pay their own way back and said that they have to be brought back at government expense. So we're in the process of trying to get all the families back who were deported pursuant to the court's order.
4: It was the morning of February 6th. Anilu called Orgullosa from the U.S. to tell her the news. In Honduras, Orgullosa was cooking breakfast.
7: Yo pegué un grito. Yo lloré de la emoción.
4: She let out a scream of joy and began to cry.
7: Y las primeras palabras que yo le dije a Anilu, yo bien sabía de que Dios iba a seguir obrando en nosotros.
4: Orgullosa says that throughout their time in Honduras, she had held on to her faith and believed that God would make this right for them. And now, that moment was finally here.
7: Yo me sentí feliz, yo me sentí alegre y yo se lo dije a mis hijos.
4: Orgullosa felt happy and relieved, and so did Anilu.
9: I remember being in my kitchen too, as she was standing in her kitchen in Honduras and telling her the news, and dropped to my knees and just kept thanking God.
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2: It's Latino USA. I'm Maria Hinojosa. Today, We're following Orgullosa as she prepares to fly back from Honduras to the United States. I'm going to pass the mic back to Latino USA producer Reynaldo Leaños Jr.
4: Months passed before Orgullosa and her family received any information from the federal government about details on how this return might take place. And then one day, through WhatsApp, the federal government told Orgullosa the date and time of her family's flight back to the U.S. I immediately hopped on a video call with her.
7: Miren, yo sé de que va a ser un día de tan grande, maravilloso en mi vida y en la vida de mi familia. Y yo me estoy preparando bien psicológicamente y verbalmente.
4: She was visibly happy and hopeful. She was mentally preparing herself for her return. Orgullosa began the rounds of goodbyes for her family in Honduras. During Orgullosa's goodbyes, she told her mom how thankful she was to have spent the last 9 months with her. While she was in Honduras, Orgullosa enjoyed being reunited with family she hadn't seen in person in more than 7 years. She was also fixated on returning to the U.S. Orgullosa's mom was happy she was allowed to return to the U.S. and told her,
7: "Tú no soñas abajo, tú soñas grande," me dice mi mami a mí.
4: You don't dream small. You always dream big. And now Orgullosa is wrestling with some key questions. What are her plans when she returns to New Orleans? How will she start over? She's low on money. She doesn't have a home in the U.S. and her family won't be there to help.
7: Yo voy a buscar mi trabajo. Porque yo no me voy a sentar en Estados Unidos a buscar mi trabajo para poder sobrevivir con mis hijos.
4: Then, she'll look for a job to provide for her family. Both Orgullosa and Annie Lou know that even if she made it back to the U.S., her legal problems would not be over.
9: There are still concerns of how we got to this point and making sure that this does not happen again and that the family can build their lives now with a bit more stability and security.
4: On April 27, about 3 months after the court's decision in her favor and 9 months after they were unlawfully deported, Orgullosa and her children flew safely back to the U.S. On the plane, her eldest son, 15-year-old Ismael, made her a promise.
7: Me decía mi mamá, y al llegar a Estados Unidos, yo solo voy a seguir mi estudio y yo voy a, ya cuando yo ya esté un poco, cuando tenga la edad, yo voy a trabajar para yo poder ayudarte.
4: He said he would continue his studies, and then when he got older, he would get a job and try and help her out financially. Because he had seen how much Orgullosa had sacrificed for all of them. The family returned to New Orleans, but not to their old home. Instead, they're living in a different part of town. It was not an easy comeback. It was almost like starting again from zero, because before they were unlawfully removed, her life in New Orleans was falling apart. Orgullosa was reaching her breaking point. Her partner had broken up with her. She didn't have food at home. Her mom had gotten sick in Honduras. She lost her car and her job. Immigration agents were also harassing her. Then one day, when they arrived at her door, she said, "Just send me back to Honduras." This is part of my 2025 episode about Orgullosa.
7: Yo sentía que mi cabeza se me estaba reventando y emigración molestando por todos lados.
4: Orgullosa didn't really want to go back, but in that moment, she was broken. This is why Orgullosa is not just simply coming back home. She's starting over again. And now, even though she's back in the U.S., Annie Lou, the attorney and advocate, says she is not eligible for some of the benefits she had before her departure because she already used them.
10: The returning families, parents, or children, or the qualifying family members, if they previously accessed service benefits through the settlement, they're not able to access it once more.
4: Remember, in 2018, the U.S. government forcibly separated Orgullosa from her daughter Estrella during the zero tolerance policy. She later became part of the Micel VI settlement agreement and obtained certain protections and benefits. Well, according to experts, The settlement stipulates that some of the benefits have a shelf life, meaning they can be used only for a certain amount of time, and then they can't be accessed again.
10: The settlement didn't envision families taken after being provided stability through the settlement benefits.
4: Anilu says when the ACLU and the government were agreeing on the terms of the settlement, they never thought that separated families would be wrongfully removed from the U.S. by the federal government. Some of those benefits that Orgullosa used before she was wrongfully removed included things like 6 months of rental assistance.
10: Right now, there's nothing in the settlement that provides benefits that would be offered for families newly integrating into the U.S. through the Family Reunification Task Force process.
4: Now, there's no safety net for Orgullosa. She has to get back on her feet on her own. A few weeks after her return to New Orleans, I caught up with Orgullosa and Anilu via a video call. And almost instantly, I noticed Orgullosa sounded very different.
16: Muy buenos días, ¿cómo estás?
7: Aquí más o menos, Anilu.
4: She wasn't as full of energy and wasn't as talkative as in my previous interviews with her. Orgullosa sounded as if life was wearing her down.
16: ¿Te me suenas cansada?
7: Sí, ando con un poco de dolor de cuerpo.
4: She was exhausted.
7: Me siento cansada por motivos de que ya como yo ya tiempo no trabajaba exactamente así como estaba trabajando desde que yo llegué.
4: She started working long shifts in a very demanding new job as a housekeeper at a local hotel. And it's taking a toll on her body.
7: Y estar agachándote haciendo esas camas son lo que más afecta.
4: She's constantly hunched over, which is causing her a lot of back pain. Even though she's grateful for the work, it's a lot of physical labor. And it's not just her new job that has her feeling tired lately.
7: Y también cansadita, que digamos de que cuando yo llego a casa, no me acuesto porque no estoy en mi propio espacio. Yo estoy en casa de otra persona.
4: When she gets home, she can't fully unwind and rest because she and her kids are living in someone else's house. Her local church helped facilitate this setup to help Orgullosa get back on her feet. However, despite the discomfort, she says the most important thing is that her kids are now living in the U.S. again.
7: Me sentí alegre porque ya mis hijos van a tener un nuevo futuro.
4: After all, it's what they fought for, she says. A better education and life for her children.
7: Porque allá en Honduras no hay un buen futuro de educación para los niños.
4: And Orgullosa was also able to return to her old church.
7: Ellos siempre me decían a mí de que cómo fue mi proceso, de que cómo fue que yo regresé.
4: When the churchgoers first saw her, they asked her how she was doing and how she was able to return.
7: Yo le dije yo a ellos de que Dios tiene un propósito para nosotros, que por eso que Él nos trajo para acá otra vez.
4: She told them, God has a plan for all of us, and that's why He was able to bring our family back again. It's been about 2 months since Orgullosa returned to New Orleans, and she has gained some footing. But Anilu, the attorney and advocate, says there are still more hurdles on the horizon.
10: I always tell every single parent and child supported through the reunification after the separation, I will not make a promise I can't keep, and I can't make a promise that this won't happen again.
4: Anilu believes there's a possibility that Orgullosa could be targeted and wrongfully removed again because immigration authorities under Trump are still detaining and removing scores of immigrants who are legally protected in the U.S.
10: After everything we have seen and continue to see, I'm not sure what's coming next.
4: Even though there's uncertainty in the air, Orgullosa remains hopeful.
7: No le voy a decir que me siento nerviosa. No, de los 100%. Yo me siento unos 80% bien.
4: She doesn't feel nervous per se, but she's about 80% at ease. Orgullosa is just one case, and it goes beyond her. As of today, not all the other wrongfully deported families have been brought back to the U.S., according to Anilu.
10: As I understand, some are back. Some still continue to fight for their return when the court had granted their return in February. So now, nearly 6 months out, there's still no certain time by which these processes will be complete.
4: The good news, though, is that Orgullosa's case has had an impact. Anilu says it has recently been cited in other litigation against the Department of Homeland Security and its agencies where someone was wrongfully removed.
10: So in a very ironic way, this case has established processes for ordering wrongful removals to be returned, but has not prevented forcible separations from happening.
4: Lee Gallant, the ACLU attorney, learned during Orgullosa's litigation that ICE had detained other previously separated families that were protected under the same settlement agreement that protected Orgullosa.
8: We don't know how many people are being detained. Sometimes the government's telling us, but we don't know that the government's telling us about everybody. Sometimes we're hearing from lawyers and advocates around the country.
4: According to the Brookings Institute, ICE has detained more than 400,000 immigrants, including families like Orgullosa's, with legal protections since Trump retook office in 2025.
8: The other thing that happened is we found out that dozens of people, class members, are being detained, and we believe unlawfully, and the government was refusing to give us the basis for their detention.
4: So the team at the ACLU is trying to get them released. Regardless of how many people are detained or deported, Lee, Anilu, and other advocates in this space see this as a clear attack on families who were previously separated and should be protected, especially after everything that the U.S. government has put them through. They're also calling for these previously separated families to be put on a path towards some sort of permanent status so that they can truly build their lives in the U.S. without any fear that they could be again separated and deported to countries where they don't have permanent roots anymore. In New Orleans, Orgullosa is remaining positive for her children. Right now, her goals are clear. Find a better living situation, keep her job, enroll her kids into school, and little by little, start building up their lives again.
2: That was Latino USA producer Reynaldo Leaños Jr. Since we last spoke with Orgullosa, she quit her housekeeping job and is looking for new opportunities elsewhere, and she was able to find an apartment of her own to live with her family. We're going to continue following this story here at Latino USA. It's part of our democracy and election coverage, the Latino Factor, how we vote.

0: That's it for today. First, you heard an episode of our new podcast, Muy Excited, hosted and written by Maria Garcia. The Muy Excited team includes Marta Martinez, Brittany Cronin, Marlon Bishop, Victoria Estrada, and Juan Carlos Peláez. Executive producers at Futuro Studios are Marlon Bishop and Maria Garcia. Executive producers at iHeart are Leo Gomez and Arlene Santana. Our second story was produced by Reynaldo Leaños Jr. and edited by Benilei Ramirez. Fernanda Echavarri is our managing editor. Nancy Trujillo is our production manager. Our engineers are Stephanie Lebeau, Julia Caruso, J.J. Carubin, and Brandon Grugel at Multitude. The Latino USA team also includes Roxana Aguirre, Glorimar Marquez, and Julieta Martinelli. Benilei Ramirez and I are executive producers. I'm your host, Maria Hinojosa. You can find Latino USA on your podcast feed, also on our website, latinousa.org, and you can listen to us anytime then. Muchas gracias. Hasta la próxima. Chao.
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7: Back in June, Rick Cole was sitting in a meeting of the Pasadena Municipal Services Committee in City Hall there. That's about as dull a sentence as you could start a radio show with. But then things happen. Rick's a council member.
8: And I get a text that I glance at from the police chief to the city council that says, at 5:30, we're making a public announcement that there will be military exercises in Northeast Pasadena. They will take place at St. Luke Hospital, but do not reveal the location. This is at 5:24, 6 minutes before the public is to be informed.
7: So you saw that and you thought what?
8: Well, I thought, that's really strange.
7: It's not unprecedented there would be military exercises in a residential area. That happens in America. But still, it's strange when it's your area, with no notice at all. The meeting ends. Rick runs to another event.
8: Meanwhile, I had told my assistant to post on our Instagram account that this military exercise was happening and to actually identify the location. And she told me, you know, they told us very sternly not to say the location. And I said, the people deserve to know where this is happening.
7: And did she post the name of the hospital?
8: She did.
7: Because you just figured, what are they going to do to me? I'm just going to do this.
8: Exactly. I mean, that's the way I've lived my life, Ira.
7: He's got stories. If you ever run into Rick, get him to tell you the one about how he tried to stop Christopher Columbus's great, great, great, great, great, great, great, great, great, great, great, great, great, great, great, great, great, great grandson from becoming Grand Marshal of Pasadena's Rose Parade. But I digress. Anyway, that night in June, he heads over to this hospital, a creepy old building with broken windows and peeling paint. It's been abandoned for years. And sure enough, sometime around 8 p.m.,
8: these giant helicopters can be heard in the distance getting closer and closer. Then they disgorge paratroopers clambering down ropes onto the roof of the hospital. Flashbang grenades are going off. Simulated gunfire is rattling through the neighborhood. I mean, it was jaw-dropping.
7: This is all supposed to end by 8:30, but in fact, wasn't over until about 2 a.m. To Rick, this was outrageous. Why do this in a residential neighborhood with no warning? So people had no chance to prepare. Maybe go elsewhere for the night. Maybe give their pets tranquilizers so they don't freak out. Now people were hearing all the commotion, probably going onto their phones to figure out what was happening. And he thought he needed to jump in and explain.
9: Councilmember Rick Hull here in front of the former St. Luke's Hospital. As you can hear,
7: he's in the dark. Explosions are flashing behind him, like he's some sort of suburban war correspondent.
9: Flashbangs and simulated gunfire are going on. They're going to be going on for the next half an hour, we're told.
8: I was focused on the fact that I should tell people what's going on, because their dogs are going to bark, their kids are going to ask questions, and they're going to wonder, why are helicopters descending on Pasadena? Why are they hearing gunfire in the neighborhood?
7: He'd done videos like this in the past, in the wake of the Eaton fire last year, letting people know when it was safe to drink the water, read vegetables from their gardens, that kind of thing.
9: And this is going to go on for a while, and good luck to the people that have got to get up and go to work tomorrow morning.
7: It's funny, the weird thing about this is that it seems like you all were supposed to act like this was not a weird thing to happen.
8: That's exactly.
7: Did it make you feel sort of crazy to be told, like, oh, no, this is normal, don't sweat it?
8: I wouldn't say crazy. It infuriated me.
7: Yeah.
8: You know, we owe to the people we serve to treat them with respect and to keep them informed about things that affect them. And this was such an egregious breach of that trust.
7: I couldn't help but notice that nobody in the military seemed to care how everyday citizens were experiencing all this. And as a 73-year-old council member, he felt a duty to take what he saw as a more old-fashioned approach. I reached, by the way, nearly 8 million people with his videos informing the public, succeeding more than he ever imagined. Today on our program, we have stories of people who see a future arrive that feels uglier and meaner than the past. And it's not like they can turn that around. It's way too big. But in every story today, there is somebody who takes a stand and tries to clean up the mess that's around them. I'll call attention to that mess and say no. We have stories today of some very stubborn and idealistic people, from a small town in Maine to a school in Russia. From WBEZ Chicago, Cis American Life, I'm Ira Glass.

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4: Could gun control activist David Hogg become the next chair of the Democratic National Committee? 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
5: I'm Janine Herbst with these headlines. In Spokane, Washington, thousands of homes have been evacuated as crews battle three major wildfires in the county. Hundreds of structures have been destroyed. More are under threat. The state's governor declared a state of emergency and a burn ban in Spokane. This as the Pacific Northwest faces its worst firefighting season in more than three decades as climate change fuels conditions for destructive fires. Five primaries will be held on Tuesday, including in Michigan, Missouri, Kansas, Virginia, and Washington State. Tennessee holds its primary on Thursday. And at the weekend box office, Spider-Man, Brand New Day, made box office history in its debut weekend, becoming the second biggest North American opening ever with an estimated $355 million in ticket sales. I'm Janine Herbst, NPR News.
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0: 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I'm Rob Schmitz. 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
4: I'm Janine Herbst with these headlines. Washington's governor has declared a state of emergency as at least 10 major fires burn throughout the state. In Spokane, fire crews are battling three large fires that have destroyed hundreds of structures and threatened many more. This is the area also deals with a heat dome. In Greece, two firefighting helicopters battling a major wildfire that's burning out of control near Athens collided, killing two crew members. Two others were rescued. And the World Health Organization says years of progress made on tackling HIV/AIDS, hepatitis, and sexually transmitted diseases is at risk because of funding shortfalls. I'm Janine Herbst, NPR News.

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9: I'm Indira Lakshmanan. Carol Gilligan revolutionized how psychology looked at women with her 1982 work In a Different Voice. Now her new novel, Solstice, interweaves Adam and Eve, a troubled marriage, and the Israeli-Palestinian conflict.
10: In some sense, the same question is asked, which is the most interesting question to ask, who's to blame?
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1: This is On the Media. I'm Brooke Gladstone. We're back with friend of the show, Cory Doctorow, author of the new book, The Reverse Centaur's Guide to Life After AI, in which he argues that hype is what's keeping the whole industry afloat.
11: Well, someone's giving them the money for the money furnace. Thus far, it's not you or me. Like, you add up all the subscriptions, it's $50 billion a year. So where's the rest of the other $950 billion coming from? It's coming from Silicon Valley billionaires, financiers, Emiratis, lots of people who've got, I think, so much capital that they constitute a danger to themselves and others.
1: How much of the efforts of these global behemoths do you think is behind generating hype?
11: Well, like I say, there is an existential crisis that arrives in a growth company when it runs out of room to grow. Just to give you a sense of just like how deadly it is for the market to decide that you can't grow anymore. January 2022, Facebook announced that they had slightly fewer than predicted U.S. signups in the previous quarter. There was a $240 billion flash crash because the market was like, Facebook stopped growing. That means they're going to start shrinking. That means that they're overvalued because they're not a growth stock anymore. They're a mature stock. And of course, who's got the most Facebook in their stock portfolio? It's Mark Zuckerberg, right? It's the people making the decisions. One of the interesting things about what might happen with AI after the crash is that we're going to have all these open source models that the companies have released and that are being refined in China and elsewhere. And these turn out to be like a lot more powerful than we thought. We can take these models that currently run kind of slowly on older hardware and we can make them a lot more efficient. And how efficient turns out to be pretty impressive. So there's a company called DeepSeek.
1: We've talked about that on the show. There was this near hysteria when they seemed to be almost as good as everything else. But then it turned out they weren't as great at everything.
11: But look at what happened to NVIDIA's stock price, right? So this company, which had $6 million in capital, made improvements to an open source model that had been released by Meta, and it ran so well on much, much cheaper chips, not next year's NVIDIA chips, but three-year-old chips from NVIDIA competitors, that the market took $600 billion off of NVIDIA's shares, off of NVIDIA's capitalization in a day. They mostly recovered from that. But you know Keynes's idea, the beauty contest?
1: Tell me.
11: Stock speculation isn't picking the most beautiful contestant. Stock speculation is picking the contestant the other judges will think is most beautiful.
1: Ah,
11: right?
1: Yes.
11: Because they're going to come in and buy the shares. When the market loses confidence in something you're

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5: 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I'm Emma Rodriguez. Guardian ad litem volunteers advocate for a child's well-being and ensure that their best interests are considered during legal proceedings. They're appointed and certified by the court. The nonprofit Honest Friends works alongside them to do whatever it takes to help these kids and their families. Honest Friends Executive Director Jessica Kessner joins us today, along with their board president and guardian ad litem volunteer Bruce Greenberg, to talk about the work they do helping kids across Southwest Florida during truly difficult times. Plus, we sit down with FGCU professor Dr. Wynn Everham. He joined us today, along with fellow FGCU professor Dr. Brian Bovard, for a deep dive into mangroves and their many benefits to better understand why they're such an important part of our coastal ecosystems. But first, this news.
6: Live from NPR News in Washington, I'm Janine Herbst. Thousands of people are still displaced in Spokane, Washington, after a tense day of wildfires. Doug Nedvornik from Spokane Public Radio has more.
7: Three major wildfires continue burning in and around Spokane, charring several thousand acres. Go now evacuations remain in place for all the areas affected. 20 to 30 mile an hour winds spread the fires quickly yesterday. Local authorities say several hundred structures burned. Spokane Police Chief Kevin Hall says he knows people are eager to go back and check on their homes, but he's urging patience.
8: We understand there's consternation about your property, about your pets, that you may need medication, but we cannot allow you back into the area when it's unsafe to do so.
7: The winds are abating a bit, but conditions remain challenging for firefighters. For NPR News,